0: Welcome to Resounds, Arts and Culture on the High Plains. I'm Corby Skinner.
1: And I'm Jennifer Corning, and we're sharing stories of creative people who live and work in the Intermountain West.

0: Montana is renowned for the wildlife, but did you know we have pythons, tigers, an armadillo, and a two-toed sloth in Billings? Just down the road at Zoo Montana, there is nothing between you and a grizzly bear but a bit of glass. Zoo Montana's director, Jessica Hart, is here to tell us about what makes Zoo Montana unique and the challenges today and what's next.
1: Jessica, welcome to Resounds.
2: Thank you. Thank you for having me.
1: I think there might be a few listeners out there that haven't been to the zoo yet.
2: Yeah.
1: I hope not, but there may be. So let's just start off and tell us a little bit about, like, how big is Zoo Montana and what makes it unique?
2: Yeah.
1: Zoo Montana is kind of a funny term.
2: It is. It is. We are the only zoo in Montana. So that's number one uniqueness right there.
1: Yeah.
2: We are a 72-acre zoo. We use about 35 acres of that. So when we talk about the future, we're talking about there's room for growth. But right now, our animals are mainly rescues from Billings, Montana, all over the state. So when you think about grizzly bears or bobcats, you think about those are animals that are in Montana, and likely the ones that are at the zoo are rescued from a situation that may have happened in Montana.
1: I remember the controversy about Zoo Montana many years ago when it was starting,
2: yeah.
1: And people that were against zoos.
2: Right.
1: I think they don't understand what Zoo Montana's like.
2: Truly.
1: Because you're not going to see any African elephants or wild tigers or zebras.
2: You might see a tiger.
1: Oh, they're not?
2: But,
1: oh.
2: Yeah, but they're not too wild. We have two female tigers at Zoo Montana. But we all, only animals that we have at Zoo Montana that live outside are on the 45th parallel or above. So they can live their life outside and never have to stay inside for a season because the weather works well for them.
1: Oh, that's interesting. I didn't think about the climate, but that is very important. And what percentage of the animals are regional animals that you would see in the wild in Montana?
2: Yeah, that's a great question. I would say we probably have, I want to say 50% of our animals would be regional to Montana.
1: I imagine caring for all those different animals, it's so unique because each animal has different diet, different needs. Tell us about, you know, we're used to having cats and dogs and we kind of know how to do that.
2: Right.
1: What is it like with all those different animals, the daily challenges that you have?
2: Yeah. It would be a challenge for me. I don't have a history in animal care, right? So it would be a challenge for me, just like anybody else who has dogs and cats at home. But we have 9 incredible care staff that take care of these animals. So it's very much like the animals at home, but we're feeding them a lot more. We're cleaning up after them daily and making sure that their health is number one, that they're taken care of from sunup to sundown and afterwards as well.
1: And again, you said the animals, some are rescue animals.
2: Yeah.
1: Where do other animals come from?
2: Yeah, so all of the other animals that Zoo Montana has that is not a rescue come from other zoos. Many of the animals that we have that are not rescues are in a breeding program called Species Survival Plan. So SSP for short. And these animals are probably on the endangered list somewhere. So threatened, endangered, and further from there. And so those animals that we have are likely in our population to help breed to someday, if we need to, release a genetically pure population out into the wild.
1: So breeding in captivity, I understand, is quite challenging.
2: Can be.
1: Tell us about some of your successes.
2: We're pretty prolific. Our wolverines have bred 3 years in a row in captivity, and that's unheard of. It hasn't happened before. So we have done that 3 years in a row. We gave Mama a rest this year, and we have a new male coming in. So likely we'll have wolverines again. But in the meantime, we have red panda babies currently, and possibly this summer more red panda babies.
1: Boy, is that a marketing strategy. A baby panda.
2: A baby red panda isn't, isn't anything cuter.
1: What is, you know, I guess that brings up the question, breeding wolverines, which you rarely see a wolverine
2: right.
1: out in the wild.
2: Absolutely.
1: So what is the balance between the access for people seeing animals and you protecting the animals?
2: Mm-hmm. Yeah, so our animals are, they're given choice, right? So if they do not want to be seen, they have spaces that they can go. They can go into their night house or they can stay out on habitat. And many of our wolverines or wolves have dens that they can hide into. So they have the choice to choose where they want to go. If they want to be seen, they'll be out. If they don't want to be seen, they'll be hidden for sure. Mm-hmm.
1: I think there's a lot of misconceptions about zoos.
2: Yes.
1: Growing up, people went mm-hmm. to zoos and they were small and confined mm-hmm. and the animals didn't look very healthy.
2: Right.
1: But what is the modern zoo?
2: The modern zoo. They're growing. They're giving more space. And many zoos are taking care of animals that were out in the wild at some point and can't live out in the wild any longer. So rather than euthanizing an animal, they're giving them a space to live their healthy life, as long as that can be in a zoo.
1: There must be some really unusual things that happen at the zoo.
2: Yeah. Yeah.
1: Now, you've been there about 6 years.
2: Yes, yeah.
1: And you've just recently become the executive director. What was your job before?
2: I was in communications there before, and then I moved into operations.
1: Ah.
2: So, yeah.
1: Well, congratulations.
2: Thank you. Yeah.
1: So tell us, in the time that you've been there, what are some of the unusual animal activities that's happened at the zoo?
2: I think in my first month, there was an animal care staff that came to me and said, "Have you seen Moo?" And I was, "Who is Moo?" Moo was a hognose snake that was missing. I had not seen Moo, and I have not had a lot of experiences with snakes. So they said, check all of your drawers. I said, what do I do if I find a snake in my drawer? Oh, pick it up and bring it to me. Again, I don't have animal history, and so thankfully I did not find Moo.
1: But Moo was found?
2: Moo was actually not found. So there's a joke still that anytime we're moving something, moving furniture or building a new habitat in the building, we say, are we going to find Moo today?
1: So Moo moved along.
2: We haven't found Moo yet. So Moo found a new place somehow.
1: I have lots of friends that have grandkids.
2: Yeah.
1: And the zoo is a mm-hmm. sanctuary.
2: Absolutely.
1: There's so much space. And kids go several times a month, back to the zoo. Yeah. One of the things that I think is really fascinating is your sensory garden. Mm-hmm. Tell us about that and who takes care of all of that.
2: Yeah, we have an incredible group of volunteers. We have about 65 volunteers in our botanical society who take care of 9 gardens. So not just their sensory garden, but any garden you see around the zoo, they're taking care of that on volunteer hours. They're beautiful. They have different varieties of plants in each different garden. So you should be able to walk around the zoo and see something different in each garden.
1: So what is the balance between paid staff and mm-hmm. volunteers?
2: We have the most paid staff we've ever had right now with 39.
1: So we're 39
2: paid staff. So I think about 28 are full-time and the rest are part-time or seasonal, but we're creeping on up. And then the rest of the help is probably 50 to 70 garden plant people. And then we have a lot of animal volunteers, I would say about 20 of them. So we're creeping into the hundreds on volunteers, whether it be plants and animals or just the cyclical volunteers that come for events mm-hmm. too, right? So we don't have them every day or every third day. They come out for events to help us keep the grounds clean and keep people safe.
1: And then are you open 12 months a year?
2: We are. We're open almost every day of the year. So we have, I think, 3 days off every year.
1: Can I ask what kind of a budget you have? I had no idea there were so many employees.
2: Yeah.
1: You must be keenly aware of all of that.
2: Yes, I am very aware. And I think in the last year, I've become more aware. We have currently a $4.7 million budget.
1: And where does your money come from?
2: Our money comes from the visitors and guests. Anybody who wanted to donate their 5 cents or $5 million that comes to Zoo Montana, but we don't receive any city, state, or county funding.
1: Mm-hmm. But do you write grants?
2: We
1: for
2: do.
1: Some,
2: yep.
1: some particular yep. programs?
2: Yeah. Or? So we have a healthy development department that takes care of a lot of that. And we're currently working on building a veterinary hospital. We've never had a vet hospital on grounds. And with that, we're adding another staff person. So we'll hit 40 with a veterinarian.
1: A veterinarian at a vet hospital? I think that's fascinating because, of course, Rocky Vista University is adding a veterinary school. Will you be working with them?
2: Yes, we will be. Their third year students will be out at the zoo doing zoo rounds. If they're interested in zoo veterinary care, they will have the opportunity to come out to Zoo Montana and see our animals, learn from our animals, and care for our animals.
1: That's so interesting. I work with the Yellowstone Valley Animal Shelter, and I know they're going to have a program working with the vet school.
2: Absolutely.
1: But I never thought about the animals at a zoo.
2: Yeah.
1: That must be entirely different.
2: Yeah, a lot bigger, and I think a lot smaller at the same time. We have invertebrates, so we have millipedes, and then we have bison that are much larger than a millipede. All the whole spectrum.
1: Vet for a bison. I'm trying to think about like large animal veterinarians. I guess that's a whole category, isn't it?
2: That is a whole category.
1: What about snake vets? I mean,
2: there's a vet for everything, right? And depending on their specialty, depending on their care or choice of animal, they can really dive into each. But we're hoping that we find somebody who really just loves the idea of working at a zoo.
1: Oh, I think that's so fascinating. I remember when the zoo first started, and it was a little bleak out there.
2: Yeah.
1: How long has the zoo been there? And tell us a little bit. I'm fascinated with the sensory garden and the trees and all the volunteers you have. It has really grown.
2: It has really grown. So we opened our doors in 1995. So we turned 30 last year. So 31 this year. And we've grown drastically. We've added plenty of animals. So when you come out, you'll get to see. But we have, like I said, 9 gardens to visit and see and smell. And it's just a great place to come visit, right? It's a safe place. It's a comfortable place. And it's a great place to support. If you're interested in animals or plants, you're learning about the environment of Billings, the environment of Montana, and about animals that can live here.
1: How many actual walking miles do you have at the zoo?
2: Our pathway is about 1.3 miles. So you got to take a couple laps to get a couple miles in, but there's no reason that you wouldn't want to take a couple laps. We have animals on each side, but we also have plants. And then we have great pond areas and scenic areas that you can just sit and relax for a little bit. And if you have kids, we have 2 great playgrounds, and they're safe, fun playgrounds.
1: Right. Now, tell me how the cost and the membership. Yeah. I would think, as a retired person, what a great place to go out several times a week to go walking.
2: Yeah.
1: So what's the difference between just going to the zoo and a membership?
2: Yeah, if you go to the zoo, you're going to pay admission. Depending on how old you are, it's $15 and down. So an adult is $15, and then our children are 10. And then anybody under the age of 3 is free. And so you could pay that one time, or you could pay $109 for a membership and come multiple times. So if you have a family of 4, or even just 2 of you, and you really like to come out to the zoo, that pays for itself immediately. You know, you came 3 times in a month and you're paid for on your membership, and the rest of the year is pretty much free.
1: I think that's very reasonable.
2: Yeah, it is.
1: Especially for families.
2: Yeah.
1: A place that you can go several times.
2: Several times.
1: And experience it differently in the morning than the afternoon. So are there peak times for animals?
2: Yes. So spring and fall, where the weather is cool, kind of like today, and in the morning, right? They like the cooler weather too. So if it's 100 degrees outside, I don't know if I'm going to be wanting to walk around.
1: Right.
2: And I know our bears do not want to be sitting outside in 100-degree weather.
1: there are lots of other activities yes. that go on at Zoo Montana other Absolutely. Than just visiting the zoo.
2: Absolutely.
1: What are some of your special events?
2: Special events. Well, we have everyone in the community utilizes Zoo Montana as an event space. So we host events for anybody who's interested. Nonprofits, for-profits, they can borrow the zoo for the day and then host events there. And then Zoo Montana does a lot of educational events. So if you're thinking about, I want to learn a little bit more about what's going on or this specific animal, our education team will have that those events monthly and bi-monthly. So there's time for you to learn about Zoo Montana and the animals, but then you also have so many community partners that utilize the zoo for their events as well.
1: So I work with the Alberta Bear Theater, and I see yeah. these school buses come to all of yeah. our shows. I just realized that in addition to families, I bet you work with a lot of students throughout
2: the
1: year.
2: Yeah. Actually, May, the month of May is booked, right? We have school groups coming in every day of the week, whether it be schools from out of town that are bringing their kids on a weekend or Billings schools that come just for a field trip. So we have students there to visit almost every day in the month of May, which is incredible.
1: A perfect time to be at the zoo.
2: It is.
1: And
2: it
1: we're
2: is.
1: Moving into May.
2: We're getting closer.
1: So, Jessica, you've worked with the zoo in a variety of positions. What are the biggest challenges that the zoo faces?
2: I think one of the biggest challenges is that Billings doesn't know that we're here sometimes, or Montana doesn't know that we're here. Billings is learning, right, or has known. But like you said in the beginning, some people might not know that there's a zoo here. That's a huge challenge, right? When we want visitors to come in, when we want people to show pride in Zoo Montana, we need our community to surround us with that, and our community of Billings. And then we grow to Laurel and Lockwood, and then we think about Bozeman and Missoula. We're Montana's zoo, so I would love for everybody in Montana to know that we're a zoo and we're in Billings.
1: I just think driving across the state when you see those horrible See 'Em Alive grizzly pens
2: yeah.
1: and whatnot that I have thousands of people going to, and mm-hmm. it's just so depressing. Do you think, well, I guess you probably know this, but if people haven't been to the zoo, what's their response? Do people come back? Do they feel good about it?
2: Yeah, a lot of the time we hear that, oh, I've never been to the zoo, or I didn't know Billings had a zoo. So often we have passes in our pockets for that very reason. If you're out in the community and say, come to the zoo. Lots of the time they stop on their way out and say, thank you so much. I didn't know we had this treasure here in Billings.
1: Oh, that's so great to
2: yeah,
1: know.
2: It is.
1: Now, you are occupying, what, 36 acres, did you say?
2: 72.
1: Oh, you
2: and
1: have 72.
2: We have 72. Yeah, we occupy about 35. Yep.
1: And do you have plans for
2: We do
1: expansion?
2: Have plans for expansion. We have a huge master plan that was built in the 80s. Are we following that master plan? Probably not as closely as maybe the person who wrote it. But we are growing. And in the last 5 years, our budget has grown exponentially. That really helps us grow forward, right? So, yes, we have plans. And we have plans of bringing in a new habitat. I always get leery of telling what's next because it could change tomorrow, right? We could have something really exciting, but we're thinking about a large cat coming in next.
1: Excuse me?
2: A large cat. I can't tell you what kind.
1: Oh.
2: But a large cat.
1: It's not a domestic cat, by
2: No. Yeah, so when we talk about tigers and lions, we call them large cats because those cats act just like a house cat.
1: Yeah.
2: Just bigger and a little bit scarier.
1: And each animal probably needs a little bit different environment.
2: Absolutely. Yes.
1: Who does the design for animal enclosures?
2: Yeah, there's lots of people. We kind of look at all designs in the zoo world, right? We're a part of AZA, the accrediting body for zoos. And so we talk to a lot of zoos about what designs work well for them. And so if we're looking at this large cat or leopard habitat, we need some space for them to climb, but we also need a lot of space for them to roam. And so we could talk to a local architect, we could talk to a local design firm, but what our experience is they don't understand large cats. And we could give them all of the information, but really we find design helps us when we talk to other zoos about what has worked well for them.
1: And there are different kinds of zoos. I imagine that education is best got from someplace that already has a similar experience or the similar animals.
2: Yeah, yes, absolutely. We have learned a lot in our last couple of years, or myself included, just experiencing conferences with AZA and going through the accreditation process. We just did that last year and we're reaccredited. So we learn a lot from those inspectors that come to our grounds and see what we have and then say, here's our future plans. What do you think? And they really helped. We showed them the bare bones of our veterinary hospital and they said, let's change it. Let's move this here and put this there. Man, those experts or just the people in the field really can help us learn.
1: So really, you're partnering with other organizations.
2: Absolutely.
1: And that accreditation actually helps you.
2: Yeah.
1: In terms of planning for the future.
2: Yes, yeah. The accreditation is that gold seal of approval that we are a great safe place to care for animals and that we're on the up and up. We are doing everything right and our finances are good and we've got a great space for animals to be, but people to be as well.
1: Mm-hmm. And then do you have other sort of outreach activities that happen outside of the zoo?
2: So we have an education team which consists of three educators and a conservation educator. So when we talk about more of that conservation stuff, that's what that person does. But those people, those are the ones that go to the classrooms, that maybe stop in a nursing home or at a park for a big fun day and see our animals out. Those are the people that are out talking about Zoo Montana and do the work that we do.
1: And as a former communication director, I guess you know the importance of that.
2: Yeah. Really getting, like I said, making sure people know that there's a zoo in Billings, that there's a zoo in Montana, that's huge. And then when people think zoo, they have their thoughts, right? And so our outreach or our education team is there to debunk all of those thoughts and help people realize that Zoo Montana is a great place and that zoos are doing great work.
1: If someone only had a half hour and they're on their way out of town or coming into town or waiting in Costco, the zoo is right there.
2: Yes, absolutely.
1: Could somebody come in for a half hour and what should they go see? What are the more popular exhibits?
2: Please stop. If you have 30 minutes, you could probably walk the whole pathway. You wouldn't be able to read everything, right? But if you wanted to stop and really see animal activity, otters are great. They are so fun. They're always in front of that window. If they see people, they usually like to show off. Our grizzly bears are cool because they're a Montana animal, right? And if you want to see something truly Montana, look at a grizzly bear. Tigers are cool too because we don't have tigers. So the opposite of the grizzly bears, we don't have tigers just roaming around. We wouldn't be able to see them in Yellowstone, right? So that's a great one. And then, of course, the red pandas are beautiful.
1: Do you have a favorite animal? Or
2: I do. I have several favorite animals. I am a cat girl. So when I came, our lynx, Fiersa, was my favorite. And I think she's still very high up there. She's a big cat. But recently we added some bobcats, and I'm a Montana State graduate. Ooh. So, man, I couldn't imagine a better animal to bring in. So we have two baby bobcats currently.
1: Oh.
2: Both cats that I really enjoy.
1: And were those bred in captivity?
2: They were not. So they were rescued from the western side of the state, one up near Lolo and then one up near Kalispell.
1: So when you're talking about rescue animals, what organizations do you work with that bring animals to you?
2: Yeah, so we usually work with FWP, and so anyone that has an animal that needs to be rescued must talk to the state about those animals, and then they come to us and say, hey, we found an animal. Can you take
1: FWP?
2: Fish, Wildlife, and Parks.
1: I knew that, but I thought maybe somebody else.
2: So Fish, Wildlife, and Parks.

0: like from taking a wild animal and bringing it to the zoo.
1: Yeah. Okay. I'll tell you a little bit how the bobcats came to us. We got the call saying, "We have bobcats. Are you interested?" And the answer was yes immediately. But we didn't have a space. So we had to make sure we had a space available. So it took about a month after we got the call to get our space available. What happened with those animals at that time? They were in Helena at a rehab center. We picked them up, drove them to Zoo Montana, and then they started their 30-day quarantine. So they're not available to be seen, and they're cared by one person or two people to make sure that there's no cross-contamination with anything that these animals have or animals on grounds that have. And so we're just making sure that they're healthy at that point. And then the transition from wild animal to wild animal in a zoo is a little bit of training, getting them comfortable with their habitat, letting them explore, but not explore too far, right? We don't want them leaving us. We want them to want to stay. And so giving them enrichment, and enrichment is toys for animals, right? And so we have to make sure that they have stuff that they want to continue to stay at Zoo Montana.
0: Jessica, thank you
1: Yes.
0: for coming into the studio. It's just the perfect time for us to do a show like this because spring and summer is coming up. Those must be your busy seasons.
1: Yeah, spring and summer. But man, this winter, we've had so many people. So yes, spring and summer, busy, busy. Fall is a great time to come. Winter is also a beautiful time, but
0: We'll have
1: busy.
0: more information on our website, Jessica,
1: Yes.
0: so people can find out about the wonders of Zoo Montana.
1: Beautiful. Thank you so much.

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From WHYY in Philadelphia, I'm Terry Gross with Fresh Air. Today, the sibling music stars Billie Eilish and Finneas O'Connell. There's a new concert film that Eilish co-directed with James Cameron called Hit Me Hard and Soft, The Tour. Billie and Finneas started making music together when she was 13 and he was 18. We talked about fame, family, how her voice is changing,

0: a weekly audio diary following the day-to-day life at Montana Prime Meats. I'm Sarah Brown. This week in our season and series finale, Lamont samples water from his ranch's reservoirs as temperatures climb. After the rattle and clatter of branding calves in the whipping wind all morning, I can think of nothing I'd like more than to dive into the crisp navy blue reservoir in front of me.
1: Wait till you touch this water. I don't know what you might. It might. I'm sure it's going to be cooler than what you'd want it to be. Yeah.
0: This reservoir is for cattle, not swimming, and unfortunately for me, Lamont's here to take water samples, not to swim. Water is central to ranching. There's a water source in every pasture on this ranch, on every ranch, because above all, cows need water. So much water. Water regulates body temperature, digestion, metabolism, and milk production. A 1,200-pound lactating cow in summer often requires upwards of 30 gallons a day.
1: I mean, that's the first thing to consider is how are you going to get water to the cattle? Because that's just, it's more important than the grass.
0: That's one reason water is just about the single biggest issue facing ranching and farming, actually globally. Lamont's continually balancing animal health, operational costs, and long-term land stewardship, and in an increasingly arid environment.
1: We got away with a lot of things for a lot of years, but now it's, I think we're getting drier. You know, timely rains are still available, but if we get them, it's maybe it once out of 3 years where 40 years ago it was every summer would be just a good summer. We had decent moisture, and now we have less wet years and more dry years.
0: Herman Ranch cattle rely on three sources of water: the creeks, the wells, and the reservoirs. The creeks are best.
1: We've got water, livestock water rights, so they can drink surface water out of the creek, which is the best because it's always flushing.
0: The wells are pretty good, too. The livestock drink water pumped from the ground into tanks.
1: And that's a great system because it can be used. It's easy to maintain and used year-round. There is a little, because anytime water's stagnant or standing still, it has the potential to go bad.
0: The reservoirs work really well until they don't, typically when the weather warms and the water stagnates, making it unsafe to drink even for cattle. Lamont's taking water samples from his reservoirs today to make sure they're still safe to use. He wouldn't usually test this early, but this month is the warmest on record for the contiguous U.S. by a historic margin.
1: On a year like this, where it's 18th of March and it's 70 degrees or 70-some degrees, I think it's a good time to start checking the quality of the water.
2: Does it inevitably go bad at some point in the summer and you have to stop using it, so it's just a matter of when?
1: Yep. How early in the summer is it going to go bad, and how early can you be in here and you gotta move out of here?
0: It boils down to grazing management. If the water begins to show signs of spoiling, Lamont will graze his cows in this pasture sooner rather than later, taking advantage of the tender green grass without risking exposure to toxic water.
2: So you're a vet, you are a cowboy, you are a salesman.
1: Water tester today?
2: Uh-huh.
1: I guess.
2: Let's do it.
1: In order to be profitable, you got to be diversified, and that's not in your crops, that's in your abilities, I think.
0: We head back out into the wind from the shelter of the side-by-side, and Lamont scoops water into a jar.
1: Ready?
2: Mm-hmm. I'd swim in that.
1: Really?
0: And that's a wrap for season 17 of Field Days and for the whole series. 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
4: This is Fresh Air. I'm Terry Gross. Earlier this month, it became a lot easier to see Billie Eilish and Finneas in concert. well, at least in concert at the movie theater. Along with filmmaker James Cameron, Eilish produced and directed the new concert film Hit Me Hard and Soft, The Tour. Hit Me Hard and Soft is also the name of their 2024 album, and its release was the occasion for the interview we're about to hear with Eilish and her brother Phineas. The song Wildflower from that album won a Grammy for Song of the Year. Billie Eilish and Phineas O'Connell write songs together. She sings on their albums, he produces and plays several instruments. They began writing and recording together when she was 13 and he was 18. Considering the number of records they've broken in the last few years, they became more than popular. They became a phenomenon. Their album, When We All Fall Asleep, Where Do We Go?, was the second in Grammy history to win in the major categories, Best Record, Album, Song, and New Artist, all in the same year. Phineas was the youngest person to receive a Grammy for Producer of the Year, non-classical. Billie was the youngest to win two Oscars, one for the theme for the Bond film No Time to Die, and another for What Was I Made For? From the Barbie movie. Phineas also has an independent career as a producer and recording artist. Billie spent her teens in front of her fans and the press. In 2019, music critic John Perales wrote in the New York Times, Eilish, age 17, has spent the last few years establishing herself as the negation of what a female teen pop star used to be. She doesn't play innocent or ingratiating or flirtatious or perky or cute. Instead, she's sullen, depressive, death-haunted, sly, analytical, and confrontational, all without raising her voice. Let's start with a song from Hit Me Hard and Soft. This is L'amour de ma vie, which is French for the love of my life.

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1: Six states are holding primaries, including Pennsylvania and Georgia, two of the swing states that helped President Trump return to the White House. 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
1: In his Third Symphony, Gustav Mahler depicts nature's rude awakening from a winter's sleep. He also evokes lighter moments, like a jolly animal's dance in the forest. On the next Chicago Symphony Orchestra program, Klaus Mäkelä conducts Mahler's Third Symphony. Next time with the CSO, I'm Lisa Simeone.
2: Monday night at 9 o'clock.

0: strikes in southern Iran today. CENTCOM says that included missile launch sites and boats attempting to place mines in the Strait of Hormuz. Meanwhile, President Trump says any peace deal with Iran should include an agreement by more Middle Eastern and Muslim countries to normalize relations with Israel. NPR's Brian Mann has more.
1: Most U.S. allies are focused on reopening the Strait of Hormuz and limiting Iran's nuclear program, but writing on his social media platform, Trump added a new demand. It should be mandatory that these countries, at a minimum, simultaneously sign on to the Abraham Accords, Trump said, referring to a diplomatic agreement now in place between Israel, the U.S., and a handful of countries, including Bahrain and the United Arab Emirates. Trump says Egypt, Jordan, Pakistan, Qatar, and Saudi Arabia should also establish full diplomatic relations with Israel. The proposal comes after months of war sparked by U.S. and Israeli strikes. The former U.S. ambassador to Israel, Dan Shapiro, calls Trump's bid for a sweeping regional diplomatic breakthrough unrealistic. Brian Mann, NPR News.
0: Members of Congress are in their districts for the long holiday weekend. And as NPR's Tamara Keith reports, they're likely getting an earful from voters.
2: As part of a new NPR reporting project called Swing Shift, we're regularly talking to a dozen voters in swing states who don't always go for the same party. We ask them for one word or phrase to describe the current state of the country.
3: To me, that word is chaotic. Why? Gas prices through the roof.
4: I would say chaotic.
5: The state of the country basically is out of control.
6: Disrepair.
7: Self-loathing. Frustration.
8: Hot mess.
9: I want to say at a turning point.
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11: I'd say divided. Divisive.
2: Every one of those people voted for President Trump at least once. Tamara Keith, NPR News.
0: The United Nations General Assembly has voted to adopt a resolution agreeing that the world has a legal obligation to address climate change. NPR's Julia Simon has more.
12: Last year, the International Court of Justice issued an advisory opinion saying that countries are obligated to reduce their use of fossil fuels. Burning oil, gas, and coal is the single biggest driver of global warming. With this new UN General Assembly vote, 141 countries agreed to back that International Court of Justice opinion. A few countries voted no, including Saudi Arabia, Russia, Israel, and the United States. The United States is the world's biggest producer of oil and gas. The Trump administration has called climate change a, quote, bogus agenda. Julia Simon, NPR News.
0: Asian markets are trading lower at this hour. U.S. futures contracts are higher. 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The Education Department says students in short-term career and technical programs can now apply for federal education grants. The Pell Grants are designed to help the country's lowest-income students access schooling beyond high school with the help of federal aid. They're usually awarded to qualifying students who are pursuing undergraduate degrees or certificates. But under the new rule out this week, that money will also be available for students pursuing workforce training programs. The goal is to address labor shortages in healthcare and other high-demand industries. Hollywood's blockbuster season starts today, and NPR's Bob Mondello reports the industry is poised to have its best summer since the pandemic.
13: Hollywood always tries to have something for everyone, sometimes even a couple of somethings, and with Minions 7
14: Minion Vision.
13: And Toy Story 5,
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13: Spider-Man A Brand New Day.
16: My name is Peter Parker.
13: And Superman's cousin Supergirl.
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13: Christopher Nolan's epic The Odyssey.
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13: And Steven Spielberg's latest Close Encounters movie, Disclosure Day.
19: People have a right to know the truth.
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19: Full disclosure.
13: There are a lot of potential blockbusters. This summer has 57 films opening on more than 1,000 screens, up sharply from last year, which has analysts saying 2026 might just top the previous post-pandemic peak.
21: Hi, Barbie!
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13: The Barbenheimer summer of 2023. Bob Mondello, NPR News.
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4: Welcome to Quirks and Quarks. On this week's show, how your immune system fights its best fight after a good meal.
6: Napoleon famously said, an army marches on its stomach, which is you have to feed your troops, right? And that is absolutely that we found in the immune system.
4: And eavesdropping on rockfish to tell one type from another.
8: It sounds like this croaking, grunting. It's kind of like a sound. And it's the most unique. And every time I hear it, it makes me laugh.
4: Plus, DNA matches from the doomed Franklin expedition, an archival interview on climate change, a question about red blood and white meat, and how radio waves have allowed us to see the universe with different eyes. All this today on Quirks and Quarks. 180 years ago, British explorer Sir John Franklin set out on an ambitious mission to find the Northwest Passage. He left England in 1845 and ventured into the Arctic with 128 men on two ships, the HMS Erebus and HMS Terror. That expedition turned into a disaster, with both ships getting stuck in the thick Arctic ice near King William Island in what is now Nunavut. For 19 months, the sailors sat, icebound, trying to break free with no success. Franklin and nearly two dozen of his men died. In 1848, the remaining crew abandoned the ships and set out on foot across the ice to find help. No one survived. The remains of about 30 people have been found so far. Archaeologists like Dr. Douglas Stenton, who worked in Nunavut for more than 25 years, have spent decades trying to piece together what really happened to the men aboard these ships. In recent years, thanks to new developments in DNA technology and contributions from surviving family members, Dr. Stenton and his team had linked two of the sailors to their remains. And in a new study, they've identified four more sailors and solved a 160-year-old mystery. Dr. Douglas Stenton is an adjunct assistant professor in the Department of Anthropology at the University of Waterloo and the Graduate Faculty of Anthropology at Trent University. Hello and welcome to our program.
16: Hello, Bob. It's a pleasure to be here.
4: Well, we know where the ships are now. They're in King William Sound in the archipelago of islands up there in the Northwest Passage. Where were the men found?
16: Some of them got a fair distance. They were able to traverse the west coast of the island and then southeast along the Simpson Strait coast to a place called Starvation Cove. But the men that we've been studying got barely 65, 70 kilometers south. Approximately two dozen of the men died there. Another large number of men died, we believe, in Terror Bay, based on Inuit testimony. And then smaller numbers died along the shorelines of Adelaide Peninsula and King William Island.
4: So what's the challenge in doing DNA analysis on these remains?
16: Well, there are several challenges. The first is the condition of the remains, for the most part, had been exposed for more than 150 years to the vagaries of weather. And DNA deteriorates over time. And so in one sense, it was almost a proof of concept to see if we could, in fact, extract and sequence DNA from these bones. But we do have some good results, as the identifications demonstrate.
4: Well, how did you go about figuring out their identities, who they were?
16: Well, the key part of this is establishing two sets of data. We established the archaeological DNA data set. And then with the assistance of genealogists, we've been able to track down descendants of members of the Franklin expedition. We currently have identified 33 descendants of members of the expedition, and all of those individuals very generously donated DNA samples, which are then compared with the archaeological samples to search for a match.
4: Wow. So what did you find? Who were the sailors that you identified?
16: Well, we've identified six in total. The first identification was John Gregory, the engineer on HMS Erebus. And in 2024, we identified Captain James Fitzjames, who assumed command of HMS Erebus following Franklin's death. And Fitzjames's identification was interesting in that there is very clear evidence that his body had been subjected to cannibalism. There were cut marks on the mandible from which a tooth was extracted to identify him. And then last year was a banner year, I think. We had some tremendous work done by Katie Gorsulich, a genealogist working with us, and she tracked down 4 descendants of sailors. And so we identified William Oren, an able seaman from HMS Erebus, David Young, a boy from HMS Erebus, John Bridgens, a subordinate officer steward from Erebus. And the 4th identification was Harry Pegler from HMS Terror, whose body was found in 1859 by the McClintock search expedition, a little over 100 kilometers southeast of Erebus Bay, where all the other identifications were made.
1: Wow. What does this tell you about sort of when and how they died?
16: Based on the information in the Victory Point record, the famous last note left when the ships were deserted in April 1848, we believe that they died probably shortly after that, probably in the month of May or June. And it's interesting that 5 of these men were from HMS Erebus, and they all died. These 5 men died less than 2 kilometers apart from each other. And what's interesting about that, the fact that all 5 of the men that we've identified from these 2 sites are from HMS Erebus, which raises the question, where were the crews from the Terror? One could imagine when setting off on the type of journey they were setting off on, that they would be safety in numbers. They probably were proceeding relatively slowly, that you would stay together. But it's interesting that thus far, the only sailor from the Terror that we've identified is from Simpson Strait, and that's Harry Pegler.
1: So what do you know about him?
16: So the interesting thing about Pegler is there's been a contradiction about his identity for almost 167 years. McClintock found a pocketbook with the body that had some papers in it that Pegler had written on, and it included his seaman certificate, which is a record of his naval service. It's kind of like a passport in a way of the different ships that he had served on. But he was dressed as a steward, but Pegler had never been a steward in the Royal Navy. And so this idea emerged that it really wasn't Pegler, but it was a friend of his who was a steward, and that Pegler had died, and that this friend was taking Pegler's papers back to his family. But I began to question that based on my own research. And so we've demonstrated through our DNA analysis that it really was, in fact, Pegler. And he was probably wearing the uniform of a steward because he had been demoted, probably for misconduct, sometime prior to the Erebus and Terror being deserted.
1: Oh, so Pegler got himself in trouble and got demoted. You don't think he just borrowed the jacket to keep himself warm?
16: I don't. And the reason I don't, and others may disagree with me, is that he had been disrated a number of times on different ships, and he received, I believe, 20 lashes for mutinous conduct and drunkenness. And being disrated would not be an uncommon thing in the Royal Navy.
1: Wow.
16: But he did have a pattern of behavior.
1: Well, now that you've identified some of these sailors through the DNA work, what would you like to find out next about the Franklin expedition?
16: Well, first, I'd like to identify as many more of these individuals as we can. But the whole question of the chronology of the retreat that was attempted in 1848, there are a number of individuals and researchers who believe that it wasn't a single event and that the ships were remanned. And I'm quite interested in, together with some of my colleagues, we're going to take a close look at that theory and see if we can shed some new light on that.
1: So the story continues. Dr. Stenton, thank you so much for your time.
16: Oh, it's been my pleasure, Bob. Thank you.
1: Dr. Douglas Stenton is an adjunct assistant professor in the Department of Anthropology at the University of Waterloo and the graduate faculty of anthropology at Trent University.

0: You may have heard the old adage, starve a fever and feed a cold. Well, it turns out that advice was only half right. Recent experiments in both humans and mice have found that the immune system gets a boost from breakfast. Eating a meal nudges the immune system, or more specifically T cells, to jump into action more quickly. Our T cells coordinate the body's response to viruses, bacteria, and other invaders by recruiting additional immune cells to go to battle against the attackers, take them out, and remember them the next time they show up. Dr. Greg Delgoff is a professor of immunology at the University of Pittsburgh and the UPMC Hillman Cancer Center. He was a senior author on this study. Hello and welcome to our program.
1: Thank you so much for having me, Bob.
0: So how did you go about looking at how food affects the T cells?
1: We did a very simple study. We asked healthy donors to fast, stop eating at 9 p.m., go to bed, and then come into our laboratory before breakfast, and we will draw a sample of your blood. And we can get a lot of T cells from your blood. It's a great place to sample the immune system. And then we asked people to just go about their day, have breakfast, have lunch, and then after lunch, 6 hours later, come back and give us a second blood sample. And then we isolated the T cells, those immune cells, from those blood samples, and we asked what was different about them. What did that 6 hours of taking in a meal do? And it was pretty remarkable that the T cells that came from the post-lunch sample, they were better at doing the things that T cells do, which is secrete chemical mediators to talk to other members of your immune system and to kill, to find those target cells, those infected cells, and remove them. Napoleon famously said, an army marches on its stomach, right? Which is, you have to feed your troops, right? And that is absolutely that we found in the immune system.
0: Wow. Well, what was it that the T cells were getting from the food that improved their ability?
1: That's a really cool question. It took us a while to actually figure this out, but the metabolites that enter your blood from a meal, from your gastrointestinal tract, they enter and they're in the liquid phase of your blood, which is called your serum. And we were inspired by the fact that we could take this serum sample from the post-lunch draw and apply it to the fasted T cells and convey that elevated metabolic phenotype on those immune cells, which told us it was something circulating in the blood. And so that allowed us to really use some metabolomics, which is basically being able to find individual metabolites that are different. And we found that lipids, so the triglycerides, the components of your blood that arise from the fatty portions of the meal, that's what was really delivering this elevated metabolic phenotype to the fed T cells.
0: Wow, lipids. So fatty foods help our T cells get to work. Well, how does that improve our ability to fight infection?
1: The T cells that came from the fed sample, these lipids were telling the T cells to get ready, to prime themselves to make proteins. So how T cells do their jobs, right? How any cell does their job is that they need to translate their genes into proteins. And then those proteins are the kind of chemical workers that do all of the biology in the cell. And what we found was that while the genes that were expressed weren't different, there was very, very many differentially abundant proteins in the fed T cells. And more importantly, when they were activated, they were far more likely to initiate the translation of new protein. And this meant metabolic genes, metabolic proteins, but also the immune proteins that are necessary to talk to other members of the immune system.
0: Okay, so if the body's immune system, these T cells, need extra energy from a meal to be better at fighting infections, why do you think it is that when we get sick, we usually lose our appetite? We don't want to eat.
1: Yeah, that's something that we've been thinking about ever since we came up with these initial data, right? And I can only speculate for what it's worth here, but it is a major metabolic demand to undergo an immune response. So we do feel really, if you get sick, especially if you get particularly sick, like a bad flu or, something even more serious, you're laid up. It's tough to get off the couch. Not eating is something, called sickness behavior. Again, we can only speculate on this, but one hypothesis we have is that this is actually a trick that viruses play on us. is that part of their biology is to suppress our appetite during infection so that the kind of the viral production machinery in our cells gets the lion's share of the energy. And the kind of interesting byproduct of that is that there isn't enough left for the immune system to eat. So that's something actually we're going to be exploring a little bit more, which will allow us to kind of pick apart whether or not feeding behavior is a product of the virus versus a product of the immune system.
0: Whoever would have thought that viruses could be so clever?
1: You know, it's so funny. We've been living together for billions of years, animals and viruses, and we've learned, you know, Bob, it's kind of interesting. If you look back at the most kind of famous and impactful discoveries in immunology over the last 50 years, we've learned most of it from viruses. By studying viruses, we kind of learn about the immune system.
0: Okay. So once you looked at the human T cell response for food, I know that you moved on to mice. So what did you do there?
1: In this study, we competed these T cells that either came from a fasted mouse or from a fed mouse, and then we vaccinated them. We asked them, how would they create protection long-term? And so what we found, very consistent with what we saw in people, is that T cells that arose from the fed mouse not only were better at fighting the infection initially, but they became memory cells to a much better degree. And so memory is that biochemical and genetic change that occurs when we get vaccinated, right? We're training our immune repertoire to find that virus so that if you get infected again, you won't get sick, right? The T cells will be better primed to fight that infection. So this suggested that the effect of a meal was not just acute, that it could have long-term effects on the outcome of an immune response.
0: How long?
1: The T cells that came from the fed mouse were far more prevalent even a year after infection in the blood compared to the T cells that came from the fasted mice.
0: Wow, that's amazing. Now, I also know you did some work looking at how being fed might be able to improve a type of cancer therapy. Tell me about that.
1: We've been able to really design therapies. We call them immunotherapies, where we are able to mobilize a patient's immune system to fight their cancer rather than targeting that cancer with chemotherapy and radiation and other things that could be toxic. And so one of the things that we were excited about in the study was a type of immunotherapy called CAR T cell therapy. And the way that it works is you can take immune cells from a blood sample of a patient and essentially engineer them to see cancer cells. And then you deliver those T cells back to a patient, and those T cells can go and find cancer and eliminate it. It's a very powerful form of therapy. And so what we found is that if we manufactured CAR T cells from the post-lunch sample, they lasted longer, they were more metabolically active, and they killed cancer cells in a humanized model system, so in a preclinical system, to a better degree than the T cells that we isolated from the fasted cells.
0: Wow. Dr. Delgoff, thank you so much for your time.
1: Oh, thank you for having me.
0: Dr. Greg Delgoff is an immunologist at the University of Pittsburgh and the UPMC Hillman Cancer Center.
2: When life gets you down, you know what you gotta do?
3: I don't wanna know what you gotta do.
2: Just keep swimming, just keep swimming, just keep swimming, swimming, swimming. What do? We swim, swim.
3: Dory, no singing.
2: Oh, oh, oh, oh,
3: Dory.
2: I love to swim in.
3: Dory.
2: When you want to swim, you want
3: See,
2: to
3: See, I'm gonna
2: keep
3: get stuck
2: on.
3: Now with that song. Now it's in my head.
2: Sorry.
0: Despite what Disney Pixar's film Finding Nemo would have you believe, fish can't speak English, and they surely can't sing delightful little songs about perseverance. But they do make noise. Even Aristotle wrote about it more than 2,000 years ago. But documenting those sounds and figuring out which fish is making them isn't easy. Well, recently, scientists from the University of Victoria have figured out how to eavesdrop on fish to tell one species from another. It may be a way for them to keep tabs on fish populations. Darianne Lancaster and her team managed to decipher some of the clicks and grunts made by 8 different kinds of rockfish living off the coast of British Columbia. Producer Amanda Buckowitz spoke to Ms. Lancaster to hear more about it.
4: I think it's hilarious to listen to these fish sounds. I get to spend my days figuring out the different noises of the fish in our oceans. and turning that into a tangible way to protect them and conserve them, I think it's awesome, and I'm stoked that someone is happy to pay me to do this kind of work. My name is Darian Lancaster, and I'm a PhD candidate at the University of Victoria. Rockfish are some of the most amazing fish we have here in British Columbia. There's 41 different species, and they come in all kinds of different shapes and sizes and colors. There's some that are really colorful, like the canary rockfish is bright yellow. There's a vermilion rockfish, which is this kind of cool mottled red. And one of the things that made me most fascinated by rockfish in the beginning was finding out that they can live over 200 years, which is pretty rare in our oceans, and just amazing to think that these fish are living on these boulder piles for hundreds and hundreds of years while we're living our lives up here on land. One of the main reasons why I wanted to study rockfish, other than the fact that they're these really long-lived fish, is they're really vulnerable to fishing. When they're caught, they have this swim bladder inside them that expands rapidly, and it makes them really hard to catch and release. And because they're so long-lived, it takes them a really long time to rebuild their stocks if they are depleted with overfishing. So studying them is something that's really important to me. A lot of the methods that we use right now to study and monitor rockfish can be destructive to the fish. Usually people were using tools like hook and line surveys. They're fished out and we know exactly where those species were, but after those hook and line surveys are completed, the fish are no longer in the water. We also use techniques like dive surveys and underwater video monitoring, which is really effective and it's not destructive to the fish, but it's really hard to get a lot of kind of survey coverage with those techniques. So figuring out new, faster, non-destructive tools to study rockfish is really important. When I was first approached about using acoustics to study rockfish, I was a little bit skeptical. A lot of these species are really closely related, and so I wasn't sure if we'd be able to tell the species sounds apart. And I didn't even know if a lot of these species were making noises. I'd never heard them when I was scuba diving. The sounds you record in the lab might not be the same or transferable to wild sounds. And fish also just don't respond the same way in tanks. They're often a little bit stressed out or they're not exposed to the same number of species that they are in the wild. So even though we knew rockfish were making noises from tank studies, we didn't really know how this applied to their behavior in the real aquatic environments. And so we ended up finding over 1,000 different fish sounds. So I'm really excited that we've got the results we have. So to capture the sounds, what we did is we took this amazing localization array, which has 6 different underwater microphones positioned all around it. And the array is huge. It's 2 meters by 2 meters by 3 meters. It's this big PVC kind of underwater fish listening house. And we took it out to the Bamfield Marine Sciences Center on the west coast of Vancouver Island. And we set it out in these really amazing rocky habitats. And so we set up the array in these rocky habitats for 10 days at a time. And we recorded all day and all night. And then we have these paired underwater video cameras that are able to visualize what species were making each sound. My favorite sound is definitely the black rockfish. It sounds like this croaking, grunting. It's kind of like a sound. And it's the most unique, and every time I hear it, it makes me laugh. The copper rockfish makes a lot of knocks and grunt noises. The knocks that it makes are kind of these low frequency, kind of thrumming sounds. And then the grunts, unlike the black rockfish, which makes really long grunting noises, these are usually pretty quick, less than a second. And they often make these noises when they are being chased by other larger fish. Or sometimes they'll make these knocking noises in quick repetition when they are chasing their own prey along the ocean floor. We discovered that especially copper and quillback rockfish make these kind of distress grunting noises, and they make significantly more grunting sounds when they're being chased. They're scared. It's kind of like them yelling or screaming, which I think is pretty relatable. I'd probably do the same thing if I was getting chased by a giant fish. One of the coolest things we discovered is that as fish get bigger, the sounds they make gets lower and lower in frequency. So little baby fish make these high frequency sounds. And then the larger adult fish make these lower grunting and knocking noises. And that's really interesting from both a listening perspective. It's interesting to be able to tell that that's a baby fish making that noise. But also it's a huge thing to understand from a conservation perspective, because if we know how big the fish are, we can start to do really important, complex conservation management using stock assessment and biomass estimates. It's really exciting that we were able to capture a large variety of different fish sounds. We captured 8 different species of fish making unique noises. And this is awesome because a few of these species we didn't even know could make sounds before. The canary rockfish and the vermilion rockfish had never been recorded anywhere making noises. So that was a first of its kind discovery. But it's also really exciting because we figured out that we can tell these sounds apart. So it means we can non-invasively, non-destructively monitor these rockfish using their sounds. This means we can start to develop fish sound detectors, kind of like the Merlin app that's commonly used in birding, but for fish. So we can take audio recordings and feed it into a fish sound detector and know exactly where these fish are living. And that's really the cornerstone of marine conservation, learning where your fish that you want to protect live, figuring out how many are there. And then you can make marine protected areas, or you can set fisheries closures. You can do stock assessment because you know exactly the range of the species you're interested in protecting.
0: Darian Lancaster is a PhD candidate in the Department of Marine Ecology and Acoustics at the University of Victoria. I'm Bob McDonald, and you're listening to Quirks and Quarks on CBC Radio 1 and streaming live on the CBC News app. Just go to the local tab and press play wherever you are. Coming up later in the program, how astronomers use radio waves to see our hidden universe.
5: And they've actually gone through the clouds, hit the volcanoes and plains of Venus, and come back, and we can create these incredible 3D renderings of what the surface of Venus is like.
0: Humans have been staring up at the stars for as long as our species has existed. It was only more recently, just over 400 years ago, that we started using telescopes to study the night sky. Those first instruments used lenses and later mirrors to focus rays of visible light. Then, about 100 years ago, a whole new kind of astronomy was born. Because the universe isn't just full of light, it's also awash in radio waves that our eyes can't see, but we can pick up with radio telescopes. And over the last century, radio astronomers have made all kinds of surprising discoveries, uncovering some of the most violent phenomena that would otherwise be invisible. From finding evidence of our galaxy's black hole to discovering amazing spinning beacons in the sky called pulsars, and even revealing evidence of the Big Bang that sprang our universe into existence. Dr. Emma Chapman has devoted much of her career to this field, and now she's written a book about it called The Echoing Universe: How Radio Astronomy Helps Us See the Invisible Cosmos. Dr. Chapman is an astrophysicist and a Royal Society Research Fellow based at the University of Nottingham in the UK. Dr. Chapman, welcome to Quirks and Quarks.
6: Thank you very much for having me.
0: Now, one thing I couldn't help noticing in reading your book is how many radio astronomy discoveries were made by accident, including the discovery of radio astronomy itself. Just tell me a bit about that. How did we discover that the sky is full of radio waves?
6: Yeah, it's funny how much of it is serendipitous, as you say, when you go back in the history. It all started in around 1933 with one man called Carl Jansky, who worked for Bell Telephone Labs, Bell Labs back then in Holmdel, New Jersey. He was tasked with trying to make telephone calls, brand new technology of being able to make a telephone call over the Atlantic Ocean, clearer. It was this kind of constant hiss and crackle, and they couldn't work out what it was. So he created this antenna contraption. It really does look like a set of crisscross washing lines on a turntable. And he was able to try and kind of turn this around. It was on Ford Model T wheels that were being not used in the Great Depression. So it really was kind of gritty and just chucked together. And he turned it round and around, and he was trying to work out, where is this hiss coming from? Is it from thunderstorms? Is it from radio stations in New York? And no, it turned out that actually he needed to look up. And the antenna was tracking the noise across the sky. And it turned out that it was coming from the constellation of Sagittarius, which back then they knew was hosted the centre of our galaxy, the centre of the Milky Way. But now we know a little more. We know what's in the centre of our Milky Way, and that's a supermassive black hole.
0: Wow. So radio astronomy was born out of an annoyance, something they were trying to get rid of, and opened up a whole new branch of astronomy. So just for clarification here, what are radio waves? How do they differ from light waves?
6: Well, they are light waves. So when we talk about light kind of colloquially in everyday language, we say we switch the light on, we're talking about optical light, the visible light that our eyes have evolved to see. But that's a really tiny portion of what's called the electromagnetic spectrum, which is all different, I suppose, categories of light, fairly subjective divisions, to be honest. I call them superpowers. So it's all light. It all travels at the speed of light. It's all an electromagnetic wave. But if it's really short wavelengths, you might be in, let's say, the UV wavelengths. And their superpower is that they're able to, kill germs. They're able to sterilize things. If you go to slightly longer wavelengths, then you'll be in the infrared. And you've all hopefully seen the beautiful infrared images that James Webb Space Telescope's coming out with, for example. And then you go to really long wavelengths, the longest wavelengths there are. So, you know, we're talking centimetres to metres to kilometres. That's the radio waves. And their superpower is that they are able to travel really long distances pretty much unperturbed. So through rain, through snow, across the globe. And that's why humans have used radio waves to communicate since, the early 1900s. And that's why astronomers and anybody interested in space exploration uses radio waves to communicate out of the Earth's atmosphere and much, much farther out.
0: So what does radio astronomy reveal about our solar system?
6: Oh, so much. It's a big question. I think radio astronomy, there's this obstacle for people sometimes in that most people have at least seen a telescope, if not looked through one even for a moment. They can identify with it. Radio is a little harder, but all we have to think about is being a translation. It's like a paint by numbers. So when we observe the universe in radio, whether that's black holes or the solar system, which I'll get onto, we receive this information and all we have to do is say, okay, you know what, if it's got a wavelength of 2 centimeters, let's call that red. If it's got a wavelength of 3 centimeters, let's call that green. And it's like a paint by numbers. So we can get the same depth of information in terms of images. But what's even better is that in the solar system, we can actually not just receive radio waves from the sun, for example, we can send radio waves and actively communicate with our solar system. So much of astronomy is passive. We have to sit and we have to wait. We can't design experiments and poke a black hole. We have to wait. But with radar astronomy, we can actually just use radio antennas, send out loads and loads of radio waves, just as the antennas would do with this radio program, except they're much stronger and they will go all the way to the moon or all the way to Venus. And Venus is one of my favorites, is because it can slip. They can slip under the clouds. So remember, radio waves have the superpower, which is that they can travel fairly unperturbed. Look at Venus with an optical telescope in your backyard. You'll just see clouds. Look at it with the best telescope in the world optically. You'll just see clouds. Look at it with a radar telescope. The echoes will come back in a few minutes. So send your radio waves, echoes come back, and they've actually gone through the clouds, hit the volcanoes and plains of Venus, and come back, and we can create these incredible 3D renderings of what the surface of Venus is like. And they're quite stunning.
0: It's really astounding that you can discover the mountains on Venus using similar technology that the police use to catch you speeding with their radar, bouncing off your car.
6: Exactly that. And that's a really good thing to bring up, because they do that and they measure your velocity, they measure your speed. And we can do that too. We get that information for free. So not only do we get to kind of render what that landscape looks like, but we also get to find out how it's moving. And with Venus, for example, we worked out using these radar waves that its day was changing by several minutes, quite randomly, quite chaotically. So it wasn't just a 24-hour day like it is on Earth, but like it was a few minutes here, a few minutes there. And we think that's because the atmosphere is so heavy, it's actually dragging the planet. It's actually breaking the planet and then accelerating the planet. So we get a huge amount of information with radio.
0: You describe another accidental discovery in radio astronomy, and that is that the sun is a source of radio waves. Tell me about that.
6: Absolutely, sure. So the sun is normally fairly quiet in the radio waves, and the galaxy would pop out. But the sun can have tantrums, and when it's got lots of sunspots, lots of magnetic field chaos going on, it's all going on at the minute because we're at the peak of this sunspot cycle, what happens is that you can get flares of radio light. And this radio light can often accompany what's called a coronal mass ejection, which is loads of stuff, loads of plasma, and that can cause havoc. When that comes to Earth, it can interact with our magnetic field, and it can do some pretty devastating things like overwhelm electrical circuitry. The serendipitous part of this discovery that you alluded to was that in the Second World War, the way we found this out, unfortunately, was in England, our entire home defence radar network went down for 2 days and no one knew why. And everyone was panicking, thinking, is it the Germans, you know, or the Japanese, like blocking, jamming our radar equipment? And one physics teacher called Stanley Hay, who was in charge of this radar unit, rang up the Royal Greenwich Observatory. And I can only imagine how the conversation went. But it was something like, excuse me, is the sun doing anything unusual? Because every time it's up, our radar network's going down. And they went, well, there is a gigantic sunspot at the minute. I don't think it does makes radio waves, but we've never really tried. And yeah, it turned out that they could validate that a few months later. And it turns out that, yeah, when the sun is particularly active, it can create these radio flares, which can jam radio networks, cause interference. But it can also cause very pretty lights. You get these, the aurora, the northern lights and southern lights with the accompanying coronal mass ejection.
0: One underlying theme that you point out in your book is that radio astronomy has discovered some of the more bizarre objects in the universe. And let's start with pulsars, which again was another accidental discovery.
6: It was. I was actually having tea at a conference with Jocelyn Bell-Bunnell, who is radio astronomy royalty, because in the 1960s, what she did was she was working with a radio telescope in Cambridge that she created with her own hands, banging lots of wooden sticks into a field and hanging metal wires between it like a washing line again. And she traced a tiny repeating pulsing signal over meters and meters of what was then printouts. And what this ended up being was a spinning star. So at first they thought it was aliens because it was this repeating signal, couldn't work out what it was, what would be repeating, what would does that in nature? Nothing that they thought. And then they realized that actually it was an incredibly compact source that could only be something called a neutron star. So this is a star that has collapsed down. It's not collapsed down far enough into a black hole, but it's an incredibly dense object. And as it collapses, it's like a ballet dancer bringing their arms in as they're spinning. They start to go faster. And so this neutron star is spinning, and it can spin up to thousands of times a second. A second.
0: Wow.
6: It will spin around. And as it does that, because of the incredibly strong magnetic fields involved, it can create jets of radio light, just like a lighthouse. And those jets can pass over Earth again and again, thousands of times per second, or if it's only once per second, once per second. And that's what Jocelyn Bell Burnell detected, these pulses of heartbeats of dying to dead stars, really, of these neutron stars. You can do some incredible things with these pulsars. You can actually test general relativity with these pulsars. So they are not just an interesting thing to add to the collection.
0: Well, in keeping with the theme of our accidental discoveries, there was the evidence of the Big Bang itself. How did that happen?
6: Yeah, that happened in a similar way to the others, really, in that somebody had set up a piece of radio equipment and it had an annoying hiss. They were actually just doing what's called a null test in astronomy, which is where you turn something on where you're not expecting a signal and you check that there's silence, basically, because otherwise there might be a problem with your equipment. That's what they were doing. But they heard a hiss, and this hiss was coming from everywhere in the sky. And the only thing that they could think that it might be was that there were two pigeons that were roosting within their radio telescope. So I want you to imagine an ice cream cone on its side, a big metal ice cream cone, a bit squashed, a bit more square, but roughly that. And in there, it was really nice and warm. And two pigeons had roosted and left what the scientists called white dielectric material, or to me and you, pigeon poo, all over. And they thought, maybe that's it. So they actually managed to sell these pigeons to a pigeon fancier, took them off, cleaned it all out, still hit a hiss. And even worse than that, it turns out that the pigeons were homing pigeons and they flew back. And sadly, they used a shotgun to get rid of that particular source of noise, except they died in vain because the noise was still there. And what that turned out to be was the afterglow of the Big Bang. So the Big Bang is a very energetic, very bright early process, very violent. And as it kind of cools down, what you get is this afterglow cooling over time. And yeah, the theorists actually rang this set of people up saying, I think you might have discovered something we were about to look for. And it matched precisely. But what I would say is that as much as it's kind of easy to draw out the serendipity of a lot of these things, in order to discover something like this, you not only have to kind of be in the right place in the right time, but you also have to have the right knowledge to recognize it.
0: Well, these days we also have telescopes that collect infrared light, ultraviolet light, even X-rays. We have space telescopes. What role do you see radio astronomy playing going forward?
6: I think there will always be an element of ground-based radio astronomy because it's just cheaper and easier to do. Whereas all the other wavelengths you just described, you have to be outside Earth's atmosphere to make kind of meaningful cosmological observations because our atmosphere blocks it. However, there is the element that the Earth is very noisy. So as much as we are concerned about light pollution for optical astronomy, we're also concerned about light pollution in the radio, like how noisy the air is with radio waves we don't want to detect. So we work miracles on Earth already. If we were able to, for example, create an array of antennas on the far side of the moon, then what that would do, we would be using the moon to shield ourselves from all of that Earth-based noise. And suddenly we'd have just a much quieter view of the universe. And so all of the observations that we've talked about so far, we'd just be able to do quicker and better. And I suppose the one exception that we just can't really do on Earth is reaching right back into the dark ages of the universe. So the time before even the stars had formed, or the first black holes, which is my personal area of research, is this, the first stars and the first black holes. And so that would allow us, it's such a faint signal because it's travelled 14 billion years. Okay, it's really faint. So yeah, that we might have to go to the far side of the moon, but we're going to have to do it quickly because a lot of other people are going and it's getting noisier all the time.
0: Dr. Chapman, thank you so much for your time and thank you for the book.
6: No, thank you.
0: Dr. Emma Chapman is an astrophysicist at the University of Nottingham in the UK and the author of The Echoing Universe, How Radio Astronomy Helps Us See the Invisible Cosmos. What will the Earth look like by 2050? That's a question that climate scientists have been trying to answer for decades. Long before the Paris Agreement, researchers used rudimentary climate models to see what effects carbon dioxide emissions might have on the planet by the middle of this century. Now, in honor of our 50th anniversary season, we rummaged through our archives and dusted off a 1982 special report on climate change. Back then, the scientific consensus around climate change was starting to solidify. Then-host Jay Ingram spoke with scientists and policymakers about what the planet might look like if we failed to curb greenhouse gas emissions. Here's an excerpt from that conversation.
7: Over the last 25 years, very precise measurements have shown that carbon dioxide in the atmosphere is increasing steadily, from 315 parts per million in 1957 to 343 parts per million in 1982. This time, it's not a natural fluctuation. It's quite clear that we are responsible for this increase because we introduce carbon dioxide into the air by burning fossil fuels. Roger Revelle is professor of science and public policy at the University of California in San Diego. He was one of the first scientists to point out the carbon dioxide problem.
8: We expect that by the middle of the next century, the carbon dioxide content of the air will double compared to what it was, let's say, in 1880. That doubling should cause an average global rise in temperature of about between 2 and 3 degrees centigrade and a rise of about 5 degrees centigrade here on these Canadian latitudes. An 8 or 9 degree rise in the wintertime in northern Canada, probably a 5 degree rise in the summertime in northern Canada. In other words, the temperature increase will be greater as we go away from the equator toward the pole.
7: When you live in a cold climate, your first reaction to all this is great. The more carbon dioxide, the easier the winters and the warmer the summers. But that's not quite the whole story.
8: At mid-latitudes, that is say the latitudes of the Corn Belt in the United States and the principal present-day agricultural areas of the Soviet Union and most of, and a good deal of China, the climate would probably become drier. You'd have much more evaporation due to the rising temperature and much less precipitation due to the shifting of all the climatic belts away from the equator. So that irrigated agriculture particularly would probably be seriously affected.
7: The impact of warmer global climate doesn't end at agriculture. Dr. Michael McElroy, professor of atmospheric sciences at Harvard University.
9: To take the extreme view, and I say this is the extreme view, were I to propose that over the next 50 to 100 years, there was a serious chance that sea level on a global scale would rise by, let's say, 15 feet, and that climate would become significantly warmer, I don't think that there's anybody, responsible scientific body of knowledge, that would allow that suggestion to be contradicted. Now, I appreciate that this is not the same as saying it's going to happen, but if I can talk about the possibility of it happening, and if that cannot be turned off by present scientific understanding, that suggests we have an issue and a very serious problem.
7: The sea level rise Dr. McElroy refers to would result from the collapse and melting of the West Antarctic ice sheet, a layer of ice covering islands in the West Antarctic.
8: The West Antarctic ice cap did disintegrate 125,000 years ago during a warm period. The temperatures, say 100 years from now, are likely to be much higher than they were then. So it may very well disintegrate again. The question is, how long would this take? 20-foot rise would inundate the Netherlands. It would inundate Bangladesh. It would cover about two-thirds of Florida. Most big cities, which are built along coasts and at low elevations, would have to move, or else you build very high dikes around them. In the case of the Netherlands, it may be impossible to build higher dikes. The Dutch have been building their dikes higher and higher as their land has been sinking anyhow, and they've just about scraped off all of Holland to do it, and another 20 feet might very well be almost impossible for them.
7: A report from the National Research Council in the United States this summer concluded that the best estimate of global warming due to a doubling of carbon dioxide is 3 degrees Celsius. Is it inevitable that we're turning the globe into a hothouse? Or will some of the warming be absorbed in the oceans? How will precipitation change? With so many answers unclear, what should we do? Dr. Stephen Schneider of the National Center for Atmospheric Research in Boulder, Colorado.
10: How much proof do you need before one responds is the basic question. Now, there are a lot of good analogies. Insurance is the best analogy. I don't plan to get in an accident, and I don't plan to have a health emergency, yet I'm willing to buy insurance against those contingencies. So the question is, do we want to take this chance? Now, there are those who say, well, since it's uncertain, let's just wait until we're sure. But the longer we wait, of course, the larger the dose of CO2 and its consequences we'll have to adapt to. There are a lot of things you can do. First, you can invest in developing crop strains, that is, different varieties of plants, which can handle extremes of weather or handle different weather patterns than today. We could also invest in developing alternative energy systems. If we find out that there is going to be a rise in sea level of 5 meters in 100 or 150 years if we continue doing this, we may very well want to get off the fossil fuel habit. Well, you can't just do that in 5 years or in some cases even

0: Question. Well, our listener question show is coming up fast, and our producers are hard at work furiously digging to find you some answers. So this is your last chance to be involved. Just send in your questions to quirks@cbc.ca. And we've gotten some real meaty mind benders into our inbox, like this one from Brent Swain in Quadra Island, BC. He asks, fish blood is red. Chicken blood is red. Cow blood is red. Why is chicken meat and most fish meat not red? Thanks for that, Brent. And here's your answer.
1: Yeah, my name is Kevin Campbell, and I'm a professor of biological sciences at the University of Manitoba. Yeah, well, this actually has to do with a very closely related protein to hemoglobin called myoglobin. Okay, so hemoglobin is found inside the red blood cells, whereas myoglobin is tissue-specific, and predominantly where we find it is in skeletal muscle. So as it turns out, there is myoglobin inside fish muscle, and there is myoglobin inside chicken breast, for example, but there's a much higher concentration of this pigment, which is also red-colored in mammalian meat, right? So if we're looking at a cow. Though if we look at pork, it's a lighter color of red. Right? There's less myoglobin. And if we look at things like seals and whales, that have extremely high muscle myoglobin contents, their muscle actually even looks black, right? So the color difference has simply to do with the concentration of myoglobin as opposed to the red blood cells. And if we also look at things like chickens, well, their breasts are white owing to the low myoglobin content. But if you look at the drumsticks themselves, we call that maybe dark meat, right? That has the higher concentration of myoglobin. So it just has a higher oxygen requirement. So myoglobin plays a similar role in oxygen delivery, right? So hemoglobin carries oxygen from the lungs to the tissues, but myoglobin carries that oxygen within the tissues to the mitochondria, right? And so tissues that need a lot of oxygen, like our skeletal muscles, have a higher concentration of myoglobin.
0: Dr. Kevin Campbell is a professor of biological sciences at the University of Manitoba. And that's it for Quirks and Quarks this week. If you'd like to get in touch with us, our email once again is quirks@cbc.ca. 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Quirks and Quarks is produced by Sonia Biting, Rosie Fernandez, Amanda Buckowitz, and Dan Falk. Our senior producer is Hannah Hogue. And special thanks to CBC Radio Archives, Patrick Mooney, Ross Tolley, and Zoe Baraclough. I'm Bob McDonald. Thanks for listening.
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When Gustav Mahler met Jean Sibelius in 1907, the two had a long and feisty conversation about the nature of the symphony. Sibelius stressed the importance of proper form and logic. Mahler was dismissive, saying, "No, no, no, the symphony must be like the world. It must embrace everything." On this week's Chicago Symphony Orchestra program, we'll hear the piece that best embodies Mahler's

famous quote, his Symphony No. 3. It's a six-movement panorama of nature, the cosmos, and our own place within it. Join us as Zell Music Director Designate Klaus Mäkelä leads the orchestra along with the Chicago Symphony Chorus, the Children's Choir Uniting Voices Chicago, and Contralto Wiebke Lehmkuhl. Mahler's Third Symphony is just ahead on this week's CSO program. I'm your host, Lisa Simeone.

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1: If Gustav Mahler were alive today, he might call himself an environmentalist. After all, his music comes from a deep love of nature, the seasons, and the planet. He spent many summers in the Alps, where he went hiking, swimming, and wrote several symphonies. In 1896, in the Austrian village of Steinbach, he completed his third symphony. Klaus Mäkelä tells us more.
2: The symphony follows, in a way, a very loose but beautiful narrative, which is kind of gaining more and more insight and context of the world, the nature, your place in the world, and then through the voices, through the fourth and the fifth movement, the person, in a way, of this narrative gets his voice, finds his voice. And then with the fifth movement, when the choir joins, it, in a way, gains an even higher spirituality. And then that takes us to the last moment, which is in the transcendence, which is the whole idea. There's a lot of philosophy about the piece. Of course, it's also a piece about nature.
1: That's Finnish conductor Klaus Mäkelä. The loose narrative that he describes starts with the first movement, depicting the rude awakening of nature from a winter sleep. You'll hear marches and fanfares, bird calls, and mysterious rumblings. A solo trombone symbolizes the mighty struggle of spring. In movements 2 and 3, we're introduced to the flowers of the meadows and the animals who roam the forests.

0: Then, with the fourth and fifth movements, humankind arrives. This is where Mahler delves into philosophical ideas. He doesn't want us just to marvel at the postcard views of the Alps, but test ourselves against those mountains and find strength in our struggles. The fourth movement, which you're hearing, features a contralto singing lines from Nietzsche's Also sprach Zarathustra. Again, Klaus Mäkelä.
1: The whole point of the fourth movement is a very strong feeling of individualism. And how Mahler continues then the symphony with the fifth movement, where he uses the text of the Sknam Wunderhorn, which is originally folk songs, songs of people, and he completely abandons the strong feeling of individualism of Nietzsche and finds the communal aspect of it. But at the end, it ends in this beautiful ecstasy where, in a way, one is just part of nature, one with nature, and it's very, very beautiful.
0: Klaus Mäkelä. The fifth movement that Mäkelä describes features women and children's voices singing an angel's song about eternal bliss. But there's one other special sound in Mahler's Third Symphony that should be mentioned. In the third movement, listen for a distant post-horn solo. Principal trumpet Esteban Batallan took some creative steps to capture this pastoral sound, as he tells us.
2: So Mahler was in the mountains listening how the male was capping with the post horn. So it starts really far and then it gets closer. And that's why I moved to three different locations.
0: There are actually three post horn solos. For the first two, Batallan stood in a hallway backstage. Then came the third solo.
2: So I went up to the third floor, right behind the organ pipes. And I tried that with Klaus as well, and it was too present. And it has to be far, lontano. So then I went up to the fifth floor, which we already used that spot a few times to play Heldenleben, or I play Pines of Rome from up there. It's right on top of the organ pipes with all the catwalks and right where all the machinery that holds the lights on stage, right where all that machinery is. So I tried three different spots, and in the end, I ended up playing on all three spots.
0: That's principal trumpet Esteban Batallan, whom the New York Times called the invisible scene stealer for his offstage post-horn solo. We'll hear Mahler's complete Symphony No. 3 right after this.
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0: You're listening to the Chicago Symphony Orchestra program. I'm Lisa Simeone. And without further ado, Klaus Mäkelä now takes the stage. He joins the German contralto Wiebke Lehmkuhl, the sopranos and altos of the Chicago Symphony Chorus under the direction of James Bass, the children's choir Uniting Voices Chicago, directed by Josephine Lee, and the Chicago Symphony Orchestra. From an April 2025 concert, this is the Symphony No. 3 in D minor by Mahler.

0: The Symphony No. 3 in D minor by Mahler. Zelle Music Director Designate Klaus Mäkelä led the Chicago Symphony Orchestra in an April 2025 performance. Also featured in the performance were mezzo-soprano Wiebke Lehmkuhl, the sopranos and altos of the Chicago Symphony Chorus under the direction of James Bass, and Uniting Voices Chicago, directed by Josephine Lee. And Esteban Batallan played the offstage post-horn solos.
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0: 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Music production was by Charlie Post. Vanessa Moss is the executive producer. I'm Lisa Simeone.

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2: 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Teresa Carreño was a Venezuelan woman from the 19th century, exceptional pianist, composer, and she was nicknamed the Valkyrie of the Piano. 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

0: Frederick Delius used his own garden as inspiration for that piece, In a Summer Garden by Frederick Delius. We heard the Halle Orchestra with conductor John Barbioli. A piece for solo harp is coming up, and still to come, a piano trio by Brahms that he was not satisfied with as he worked on it over the course of 40 years.
1: Here's your Yellowstone Public Radio forecast for the southern portions of Montana, including Bozeman, Billings, and Miles City. I'm meteorologist Phil Jensko. Partly cloudy to mostly clear throughout the early morning hours. Lows make it down to the low 50s in the west, including Bozeman and Livingston. Upper 50s for Billings and low 60s in Miles City. Tuesday becomes mostly cloudy in the west, with shower and storm chances developing and highs getting to the low 80s. Some sunshine in the east with a slight chance for afternoon showers and storms, and highs climb to the mid to upper 90s. And then any showers and storms end early Tuesday night across the region. I'm meteorologist Phil Jensko for Yellowstone Public Radio.

0: Piano Trio No. 1 by Johannes Brahms, performed by pianist Jeremy Dank, violinist Joshua Bell, and cellist Stephen Isserles.
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0: Out through the morning hours, lows mainly get down into the 50s in most areas, though a couple 60s are possible, especially in the east, including Glasgow. Tuesday, partly to mostly sunny. Chance for afternoon showers and storms, mainly in western and southern areas, including Great Falls, Helena, and Havre. Highs get into the 80s for Helena and Lewistown, around 90 for Great Falls, mid-90s in Havre, and then around 100 in Glasgow. And shower and storm chances build further north and east on Tuesday night. I'm Phil Jensko for Yellowstone Public Radio.
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1: Here's your Yellowstone Public Radio forecast for the southern portions of Montana, including Bozeman, Billings, and Miles City. I'm meteorologist Phil Jensko. Partly cloudy to mostly

0: English Horn Concerto by Josef Fiala. Albrecht Meyer was the conductor and soloist with the Potsdam Chamber Academy on Music Through the Night. Great to have your company tonight. Thank you for being here. Coming up, a piece of music that transports you to the English countryside, a place where the composer absolutely loved and cherished. That's on in less than 15 minutes.
1: Here's your Yellowstone Public Radio forecast for the northern portions of Montana, including Great Falls, Havre, and Helenum. I'm meteorologist Phil Jensko. Partly cloudy to mostly clear throughout the early morning hours. Lows mainly get down into the 50s in most areas, though a couple 60s are possible, especially in the east, including Glasgow. Tuesday, partly to mostly sunny. Chance for afternoon showers and storms, mainly in western and southern areas, including Great Falls, Helena, and Havre. Highs get into the 80s for Helena and Lewistown, around 90 for Great Falls, mid-90s in Havre, and then around 100 in Glasgow. And shower and storm chances build further north and east on Tuesday night. I'm Phil Jensko for Yellowstone Public Radio.

0: the first major orchestral work written by Gustav Holst, and he wrote that in his early 20s. The Cotswolds. It's a symphony that we heard performed by the Ulster Orchestra under conductor Joanne Folletta. I hope you let that performance transport you to the Cotswolds, an area of the English countryside. It's so fun that we can travel through listening to these performances. Thanks a lot for being here and being my travel buddy. I'm Jillian Kahn.
1: Here's your Yellowstone Public Radio forecast for the northern portions of Montana, including Great Falls, Havre, and Helena. I'm meteorologist Phil Jensko. Partly to mostly sunny for today. Afternoon showers and storms are possible mainly in western and southern areas, including Great Falls, Helena, and Lewistown. Highs will be in the 80s for Helena and Lewistown, around 90 in Great Falls, mid-90s in Havre. Then eastern areas, including Glasgow, could get to around 100. And then tonight, those shower and storm chances build further north and east, but mainly before midnight. And lows range from the low to mid-50s in the south and west to the low to mid-60s in the east. I'm Phil Jensko for Yellowstone Public Radio.

0: LaDoris Hazard Cordell playing a jazz trifle by Zenobia Powell Perry on Music Through the Night. A Mozart symphony is coming up in just a minute. I hope you can stick around.
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two sketches by Amy Beach, performed by Joanne Polk, a pianist who's dedicated most of her recording career to female composers.

0: an overture from a suite by Georg Philipp Telemann. That was triple threat Elizabeth Walfish, who played solo violin, and she conducted the ensemble Walfish Band. Thanks a lot for being here with me. It's always great to have your company. I'm Jalene Kahn.
1: Here's your Yellowstone Public Radio forecast for the southern portions of Montana, including Bozeman, Billings, and Miles City. I'm meteorologist Phil Jensko. Cloudiness and showers and storms in western areas today, including Bozeman and Livingston. Highs in these areas get to the low 80s. Some sunshine in the east, including Billings and Miles City, with a afternoon chance for a few showers and storms. And highs get to the mid to upper 90s in these areas. And then tonight, chance for more showers and storms across the region, mainly before midnight. Lows range from around 50 in the west to the upper 50s in Billings to the upper 60s in Miles City. I'm meteorologist Phil Jensko for Yellowstone Public Radio.

0: Introduction and March from Sleeping Beauty by Tchaikovsky. Leonard Slatkin conducted the St. Louis Symphony Orchestra. I'm Jalene Kahn. Thanks for listening with me.
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0: NPR's Omkar Kandekar reports.
1: Rubio says the U.S. has agreed to share maritime surveillance data across the Indo-Pacific region with India, Japan, and Australia. He suggested the Quad security cooperation was prompted by fallout from Iran's closure of the Strait of Hormuz. Speaking to journalists in India, Rubio said that 60% of global trade passes through the Indo-Pacific and
2: current events remind us of what can happen when maritime security is impeded.
1: China's foreign ministry spokesperson said that cooperation between countries should contribute to regional peace and not target any third party. Omkar Khandekar, NPR News, New Delhi.
0: Russia renewed intense attacks on Ukraine over the weekend. NPR's Joanna Kakissis reports Russia says it's retaliating for a Ukrainian strike that killed more than 20 people at a college in Russian-occupied eastern Ukraine.
3: Ukraine denies targeting the school and says it hit a Russian elite drone unit nearby. But the Kremlin is also really agitated by Ukraine's use of long-range drones to target the lifeblood of the Russian economy, which is oil. Ukraine has struck Russian oil refineries and depots as well as ports.
0: NPR's Joanna Kakissis reporting. Texas Republicans are voting today in the most expensive Senate primary in history. NPR's Claudia Grisales report, Texas State Attorney General Ken Paxton is challenging incumbent Senator John Cornyn.
4: Paxton, a controversial MAGA loyalist, drew President Trump's endorsement over Cornyn. Here's Paxton celebrating with supporters at a rally in the Houston suburb of Katy, Texas.
5: We're going to change this country, and we're going to go help Donald Trump get it done.
4: Cornyn is warning his party a Paxton nomination could open the door for Democrats to win the seat.
6: This would be the first chance they've had in 30 or 40 years or longer to pick up a statewide office.
4: The race exposed a crack in the red wall of Texas, pitting the party's populist movement against its establishment wing, showcasing a fight that's been brewing for more than a decade for control of the party in a post-Trump era. Claudia DeSales, NPR News.
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7: This is Yellowstone Public Radio. I'm Carl Lengel. Good morning. The Montana Public Service Commission staff are asking the governor to suspend Commissioner Brad Mulner over work-related misconduct. The PSC announced the formal request in a news release last week. Complaints include retaliation and obstruction to the point of disrupting commissioners' ability to do their jobs. They allege Mulner refused to participate in corrective action or training. YPR spoke with Mulner, who denies inappropriate professional conduct and says pushback against him is slander. This isn't the first time the Public Service Commission has appealed to Governor Greg Gianforte. Letters obtained by the Montana Free Press show Commissioner Jennifer Fielder requested the suspension last August and said that Mulner was attempting to use his position as PSC president to stop the investigation into his own conduct. The PSC removed Mulner as president a couple of months later, and Gianforte denied the suspension request to let the investigation play out internally. Mulner has denied allegations in the past. Under state law, Gianforte would appoint a replacement to temporarily serve in the commissioner's place if he grants this most recent suspension request. Federal officials have given final approval for a controversial segment of Dakota Access oil pipeline that crosses the Missouri River. The decision last week by the U.S. Army Corps of Engineers means the pipeline, which runs from North Dakota to an Illinois terminal, will continue operating but with extra safety features. The Standing Rock Sioux Tribe has long opposed the pipeline, which is just upstream from the tribe's reservation in North Dakota. The tribe fears a spill and contamination of its water supply. Hundreds of people were arrested during boisterous protests against the project in 2016 and 2017. The nearly $4 billion multi-state pipeline has been transporting oil since June 2017 from North Dakota's Bakken oil field to a terminal in Illinois. The line carries about 4% of U.S. daily oil production, or roughly 540,000 barrels per day. Montana State University will establish a new biomedicine research center with grant dollars from the U.S. Department of Health and Human Services. MSU announced the $10.7 million award last week. Staff say the Center for Advanced Molecular Pathogenesis, or CAMP, will provide guidance, training, and other support to researchers studying infectious disease. One of the main foci will be training students and other researchers. funding

will also go toward advanced technology like microscopes able to zoom into biomolecules and capture their inner workings. The biological research arm of the HHS, called the National Institute of General Medical Science, is putting money toward this and other projects that build resources for biomedical research. The grant award spans 5 years. For Yellowstone Public Radio News, I'm Carl Lengel.

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1: Here's your Yellowstone Public Radio forecast for the southern portions of Montana, including Bozeman, Billings, and Miles City. I'm meteorologist Phil Jensko. Cloudiness and showers and storms in western areas today, including Bozeman and Livingston. Highs in these areas get to the low 80s. Some sunshine in the east, including Billings and Miles City, with a afternoon chance for a few showers and storms. And highs get to the mid to upper 90s in these areas. And then tonight, chance for more showers and storms across the region, mainly before midnight. Lows range from around 50 in the west to the upper 50s in Billings to the upper 60s in Miles City. I'm meteorologist Phil Jensko for Yellowstone Public Radio.

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1: Here's your Yellowstone Public Radio forecast for the northern portions of Montana, including Great Falls, Havre, and Helena. I'm meteorologist Phil Jensko. Partly to mostly sunny for today. Afternoon showers and storms are possible mainly in western and southern areas, including Great Falls, Helena, and Lewistown. Highs will be in the 80s for Helena and Lewistown, around 90 in Great Falls, mid-90s in Havre. Then eastern areas, including Glasgow, could get to around 100. And then tonight, those shower and storm chances build further north and east, but mainly before midnight. And lows range from the low to mid-50s in the south and west to the low to mid-60s in the east. I'm Phil Jensko for Yellowstone Public Radio.
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0: reports from Moscow.
1: Russia's top diplomat, Foreign Minister Sergei Lavrov, says he informed Secretary of State Marco Rubio of Russia's intention to carry out the attacks, and his ministry issued a statement calling on foreigners to leave the capital at once. Ukraine's government and European Union representatives in turn accused Moscow of trying to sow fear and panic in Kyiv. Russia's justified its recent bombardment of the city as retaliation for alleged Ukrainian attacks against civilians. In particular, the Kremlin points to what it says was a deliberate drone strike last week on a college dormitory in Russian-occupied Luhansk that killed more than 20 people. Ukraine maintains it struck an elite drone command unit in the area. Charles Maines, NPR News, Moscow.
0: Several New Jersey lawmakers and Democratic Governor Mikey Sherrill were denied access to an Immigration and Customs Enforcement detention center yesterday. They tried to enter the center in Newark to check on detainees. They had heard from family members that some of their relatives inside had launched a hunger strike to protest conditions. The governor was denied entry, but some of the lawmakers gained access. Later, a tense standoff broke out between ICE agents and protesters. It is primary election runoff day in Texas. Republicans are choosing between two U.S. Senate candidates, incumbent John Cornyn and Texas Attorney General Ken Paxton. He's been endorsed by President Trump. The president will have a medical exam today at Walter Reed National Medical Center. The White House says it is his annual physical, but it is his third checkup there in 13 months. Trump turns 80 next month. 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
2: This is Yellowstone Public Radio. Young voters are celebrating a court ruling allowing all-day voter registration on Election Day to continue in Montana. Laura Hatch with Big Sky Connection has more.
3: A district court judge has ruled against a law that would have ended same-day voter registration at noon. That means people can still register to vote as long as they're in line by the time polls close at 8 p.m. Hannah Gale with Forward Montana calls it a big win, especially for young people who tend to move more often.
4: Every time you move, you need to re-register to vote at your current address, so something might not align there. If someone goes thinking they're registered to vote, but then the records don't match, like the address they bring with them, being able to correct it same day is really important.
3: The Montana legislature passed the law in 2025, banning voter registration for federal races after 12 p.m. on Election Day. Supporters say it's necessary to lessen the burden on election officials and ensure secure elections. District Court Judge Adam Larson disagreed, calling Election Day registration a critical safeguard. He issued a temporary injunction blocking the law from taking effect for the June 2nd primary election. I'm Laura Hatch, reporting.
2: Gas prices in Montana this holiday weekend were at a four-year high as a record number of drivers nationwide were expected to be on the road. AAA Mountain West Group reported in a news release the state average for a gallon of regular gasoline rose 6 cents last week to $4.61. That's $1.43 higher than this time last year. The national average for a gallon of regular is $4.56, up 3 cents from last week. AAA reports current prices are close to what drivers were paying 4 years ago when the national average over the Memorial Day weekend was $4.61. Average prices around the state vary slightly. Missoula, $4.67. Billings has $4.61 posted, and Great Falls at $4.54. AAA reports the most expensive gasoline market is California at $6.14. The least expensive is Mississippi at $4.01 a gallon. Oil market analysts are monitoring the Middle East this week as hostilities between the U.S. and Iran resume and Israeli bombings of Lebanon intensify. A large swath of eastern Montana and western North Dakota are under a red flag warning as dry conditions and low humidity persist coming out of the holiday weekend. There are several small fires working across Montana this morning. The largest is the Jericho Creek incident in Lewis and Clark National Forest. As of yesterday, the fire is listed as 31% contained at 2,068 acres. According to the report on watch duty, an increased chance of precipitation is forecast throughout the week that should help to moderate fire activity and keep the fire within the containment lines. Public is asked to avoid the area as well as the Continental Divide area south of McDonald Pass to Minnehaha Byron Creek Road. I'm Carl Lengel.
5: 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Other contributors include the estate of Joan B. Kroc, whose bequest

0: Ebola deaths in Democratic Republic of the Congo. This comes as some health clinics in DRC have been attacked. NPR's Gabriella Emmanuel reports people are demanding the bodies of their deceased loved ones.
1: Corpses of Ebola patients can be highly contagious, with the virus spreading through bodily fluids. In past outbreaks, funerals have helped drive the spread of Ebola. So doctors in the DRC are trying to change burial practices that are often centered around multi-day funeral rituals.
2: We have to build trust.
1: Dr. Baburu Kengeza is the Ebola response lead for Save the Children in his native DRC. He says the attacks underscore a problem.
2: Well, we didn't get the right message to the population. Let us maybe start from the scratch.
1: He says his team has engaged local leaders, including mayors, village chiefs, and religious leaders, to explain safe burials to their communities. Gabriella Emmanuel, NPR News.
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3: This is Yellowstone Public Radio. I'm Carl Lengel. Good morning. The Montana Public Service Commission staff are asking the governor to suspend Commissioner Brad Molnar over work-related misconduct. The PSC announced the formal request in a news release last week. Complaints include retaliation and obstruction to the point of disrupting commissioners' ability to do their jobs. They allege Molnar refused to participate in corrective action or training. YPR spoke with Molnar, who denies inappropriate professional conduct and says pushback against him is slander. This isn't the first time the Public Service Commission has appealed to Governor Greg Gianforte. Letters obtained by the Montana Free Press show Commissioner Jennifer Fielder requested the suspension last August and said that Molnar was attempting to use his position as PSC president to stop the investigation into his own conduct. The PSC removed Molnar as president a couple of months later, and Gianforte denied the suspension request to let the investigation play out internally. Molnar has denied allegations in the past. Under state law, Gianforte would appoint a replacement to temporarily serve in the commissioner's place if he grants this most recent suspension request. Federal officials have given final approval for a controversial segment of Dakota Access oil pipeline that crosses the Missouri River. The decision last week by the U.S. Army Corps of Engineers means the pipeline, which runs from North Dakota to an Illinois terminal, will continue operating but with extra safety features. The Standing Rock Sioux Tribe has long opposed the pipeline, which is just upstream from the tribe's reservation in North Dakota. The tribe fears a spill and contamination of its water supply. Hundreds of people were arrested during boisterous protests against the project in 2016 and 2017. The nearly $4 billion multi-state pipeline has been transporting oil since June 2017 from North Dakota's Bakken oil field to a terminal in Illinois. The line carries about 4% of U.S. daily oil production, or roughly 540,000 barrels per day. Montana State University will establish a new biomedicine research center with grant dollars from the U.S. Department of Health and Human Services. MSU announced the $10.7 million award last week. Staff say the Center for Advanced Molecular Pathogenesis, or CAMP, will provide guidance, training, and other support to researchers studying infectious disease. One of the main foci will be training students and other researchers. Funding will also go toward advanced technology like microscopes able to zoom into biomolecules and capture their inner workings. The biological research arm of the HHS, called the National Institute of General Medical Science, is putting money toward this and other projects that build resources for biomedical research. The grant award spans 5 years. For Yellowstone Public Radio News, I'm Carl Lengel.
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5: It's Morning Edition from NPR News. I'm Steve Inskeep.
6: And I'm Leila Fadel. The United States launched new attacks on Iran in the midst of a ceasefire.
5: The U.S. Central Command says it targeted missile launch sites and boats trying to lay mines. The U.S. describes this strike as self-defense while the U.S. tries to negotiate an end to the war with Iran. President Trump raised expectations for peace with a claim over the weekend that an agreement was large.

0: Harpooning, another story of America. 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
1: Here's your Yellowstone Public Radio forecast for the northern portions of Montana, including Great Falls, Havre, and Helena. I'm meteorologist Paul Trombley. With mostly sunny conditions across the area throughout the day today. High temperature readings range from around 90 in Lewistown and Great Falls to around 100 in Glasgow as well as Wolf Point. For tonight, with clear to partly cloudy skies, overnight lows from the low to mid-50s in Lewistown and Great Falls to the mid-60s in Glasgow and Wolf Point. On Wednesday, with sunny to partly cloudy skies, could see a couple late-day showers and storms, especially from Havre to Lewistown westward. High temperatures from 83 in Great Falls to the upper 90s to around 100 in Wolf Point. This is meteorologist Paul Trombley for Yellowstone Public Radio.
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0: It's Morning Edition from NPR News. I'm Steve Inskeep.
7: And I'm Leila Faldin. The way some musicians play, you think they'll never die. Theodore Sonny Rollins was one of them. He was a saxophonist revered for his huge tone and seemingly inexhaustible improvisations. Rollins did, in fact, die Monday. He was 95. Rollins had two Grammys. He was the National Endowment for the Arts Jazz Master, a recipient of a Kennedy Center honor and a National Medal of the Arts. Howard Mandel has an appreciation.
8: Sonny Rollins was the very incarnation of a modern jazz musician. His art was his life.
9: All these prizes are nice. I appreciate them. I don't go crazy about it because you have to do your work whether you get recognized or not. The real deal is doing it as best you can do it, and that's its own reward.
8: For Sonny Rollins, the real deal was playing the tenor saxophone. He became beloved internationally as the last man standing, the reigning star of the generation that turned jazz from bluesy entertainment into a personally expressive, ever-changing art form without losing its bluesy, entertaining side.

0: clashed with guards after burning mattresses and protesting what they say are inhumane conditions. Carrie Kahn, NPR News, Caracas.
1: In the U.S., it is primary election runoff day in Texas. Republicans are choosing between two U.S. Senate candidates. That includes incumbent GOP Senator John Cornyn and Texas Attorney General Ken Paxton. Paxton has been endorsed by President Trump. 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
2: This is Yellowstone Public Radio. Young voters are celebrating a court ruling allowing all-day voter registration on Election Day to continue in Montana. Laura Hatch with Big Sky Connection has more.
3: A district court judge has ruled against a law that would have ended same-day voter registration at noon. That means people can still register to vote as long as they're in line by the time polls close at 8 p.m. Hannah Gale with Forward Montana calls it a big win, especially for young people who tend to move more often.
4: Every time you move, you need to re-register to vote at your current address, so something might not align there. If someone goes thinking they're registered to vote, but then the records don't match like the address they bring with them, being able to correct it same day is really important.
3: The Montana legislature passed the law in 2025, banning voter registration for federal races after 12 p.m. on Election Day. Supporters say it's necessary to lessen the burden on election officials and ensure secure elections. District Court Judge Adam Larson disagreed, calling Election Day registration a critical safeguard. He issued a temporary injunction blocking the law from taking effect for the June 2nd primary election. I'm Laura Hatch, reporting.
2: Gas prices in Montana this holiday weekend were at a four-year high as a record number of drivers nationwide were expected to be on the road. AAA Mountain West Group reported in a news release the state average for a gallon of regular gasoline rose 6 cents last week to $4.61. That's $1.43 higher than this time last year. The national average for a gallon of regular is $4.56, up 3 cents from last week. AAA reports current prices are close to what drivers were paying 4 years ago when the national average over the Memorial Day weekend was $4.61. Average prices around the state vary slightly. Missoula, $4.67. Billings has $4.61 posted and Great Falls at $4.54. AAA reports the most expensive gasoline market is California at $6.14. The least expensive is Mississippi at $4.01 a gallon. Oil market analysts are monitoring the Middle East this week as hostilities between the U.S. and Iran resume and Israeli bombings of Lebanon intensify. A large swath of eastern Montana and western North Dakota are under a red flag warning as dry conditions and low humidity persist coming out of the holiday weekend. There are several small fires working across Montana this morning. The largest is the Jericho Creek incident in Lewis and Clark National Forest. As of yesterday, the fire is listed as 31% contained at 2,068 acres. According to the report on watch duty, an increased chance of precipitation is forecast throughout the week that should help to moderate fire activity and keep the fire within the containment lines. Public is asked to avoid the area as well as the Continental Divide area south of McDonald Pass to Minnehaha Byron Creek Road. I'm Carl Lengel.
5: 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Other contributors include the estate of Joan B. Kroc, whose bequest serves as an enduring investment in the future of public radio and seeks to help NPR be the model for high-quality journalism in the 21st century. This is NPR.
6: It's Morning Edition from NPR News. I'm Steve Inskeep.
7: And I'm Leila Fadel. Russia is warning that it will continue mass strikes on Ukraine after weekend attacks hit every district of the Ukrainian capital.
6: The renewed Russian targeting of Kyiv is seen as a response to Ukrainian strikes. Ukraine has been striking deep into Russia. Recent attacks hit Russian military targets and also Russian oil facilities.
7: Joining us now is NPR's Joanna Kakissis, who is in Kyiv. Hi, Joanna.
8: Hey, Leila.
7: So the strikes this weekend targeted all over the capital where you live. How bad is the damage?
8: Well, Leila, the strikes sounded really bad even while they were happening. We heard hours of very, very loud explosions like these. And, you know, by dawn, the air smelt burned and fires were all over the city. Ukraine's emergency services said at least four people were killed and dozens.

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1: Greetings, and welcome to Christy the Wordsmith. Last time on this series, we followed the word dumb, D-U-M-B, from its first written appearance in the 1100s to its current usage. For most of its history, dumb meant simply lacking human speech or mute owing to a congenital or pathological issue. The fortunes of the word began changing dramatically in early 20th century America when dumb came to mean stupid, following a spurious notion that those incapable of speech are slow-witted. Many insulting slang monikers were hatched in the teens and 20s, with the tradition continuing through the decades, such as dumb bunny, dumb blonde, dumb butt, dumb squat, and a few other combinations not appropriate for this broadcast. One term worth fleshing out here is dumbbell, which appeared in the 1600s in reference to an exercise apparatus shaped like a heavy, clapperless, and silent handbell. In a 1698 publication called Treatise of Asthma, we read, "The most agreeable exercises are riding, sawing, bowling, dancing, and ringing of a dumb bell." Fast forward to 20th century America, where the term was appropriated as an insult. From 1928, "What a mess you made of that step, you dumbbell." And from 1940, "Nobody but an egotistical dumbbell would have such blind faith in himself."
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0: It's Morning Edition from NPR News. I'm Steve Inskeep.
5: And I'm Leila Fadel. At least three treatment centers in the Democratic Republic of Congo have been attacked by the local community. This has happened in past Ebola outbreaks. Often, the people who storm the clinics want the body of their loved one back, even though it's highly contagious. As NPR's Gabriela Emanuel reports, aid groups are figuring out how to respond.
6: When Dr. Baburu Kengezan saw footage of the burning and charred hospital, he was distraught.
7: I was really shocked.
6: Shocked, but not entirely surprised. This is Rukengeza's fifth Ebola outbreak. He's the Ebola response lead for Save the Children in his native DRC. He says the attacks have crystallized a problem he wants to solve.
7: We didn't get the right message to the population. Let us maybe start from the scratch, and we have to build trust.
6: A lot of the disconnect, he says, can happen around burials.
7: It's really, really important culturally, you know, to take the body and to honor this relative. And this is the culture in all Africa, even here in DRC.
6: The challenge is that the body of the deceased Ebola patient is still very contagious, spreading the virus through bodily fluids. The World Health Organization estimates that in the West Africa outbreak a decade ago, funeral practices contributed to 80% of cases in Sierra Leone and up to 60% of cases in Guinea. Rukengeza says with hundreds of tribes in the DRC, there are a lot of customs. But traditionally, funerals are multi-day affairs,
7: which sometimes could take 1, 2, or 3 days, where people are living close to the dead body.
6: During this time, he says, relatives wash the body and often sleep beside the corpse.
7: This is really the power transfer and also to get the spirit from the person.
6: But he says these burial rituals must change. Local authorities in the DRC have limited the size of funerals. And Rukengeza says posters and social media campaigns to explain the virus are circulating widely. Plus, his organization is doing grassroots work.
7: We are working with the community leaders, religious leader, the chief of the villages, the mayor, and even the governor.
6: The goal is to explain what makes a safe burial. Michaela Serafini of Doctors Without Borders says aid groups have also learned from past outbreaks. One major problem her team identified:
8: we were putting the body inside a black bag and we were zipping it. There was no image, so the family couldn't even recognize the body.
6: This was counterproductive. So she says they changed the design. The new bags
8: have a transparent area in which the face of that loved one can be seen.
6: And the moment a patient comes in, she says the relatives are given a heads up.
8: There's a briefing to the family on what could happen during that stage, including how we're going to treat that body the moment that life is not there anymore.
6: She says there isn't an easy or quick fix, but hiring local staff and embedding in the community over the long term is key. Rukengeza of Save the Children says he has seen some families change. And containing the outbreak, he says, depends on it. Gabriela Emanuel, NPR News.
5: 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I'm Leila Fadel.
0: And I'm Steve Inskeep.
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10: Hola, I am composer Elvio Barilari, your host for Fiesta. 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Teresa Carreño was a Venezuelan woman from the 19th century. Exceptional pianist, composer, and she was nicknamed the Valkyrie of the Piano. Next on Fiesta.
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0: are asking the governor to suspend Commissioner Brad Molnar over work-related misconduct. The PSC announced the formal request in a news release last week. Complaints include retaliation and obstruction to the point of disrupting commissioners' ability to do their jobs. They allege Molnar refused to participate in corrective action or training. YPR spoke with Molnar, who denies inappropriate professional conduct and says pushback against him is slander. This isn't the first time the Public Service Commission has appealed to Governor Greg Gianforte. Letters obtained by the Montana Free Press show Commissioner Jennifer Fielder requested the suspension last August and said that Molnar was attempting to use his position as PSC president to stop the investigation into his own conduct. The PSC removed Molnar as president a couple of months later, and Gianforte denied the suspension request to let the investigation play out internally. Molnar has denied allegations in the past. Under state law, Gianforte would appoint a replacement to temporarily serve in the commissioner's place if he grants this most recent suspension request. Gas prices in Montana this holiday weekend were at a four-year high as a record number of drivers nationwide were expected to be on the road. Oil market analysts are monitoring the Middle East this week as hostilities between the U.S. and Iran resume and Israeli bombings of Lebanon intensify. For Yellowstone Public Radio News, I'm Carl Lengel.
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3: 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I'm Valerie Kaler. Glad to have you along for today's musical adventures and discoveries. Composer and saxophonist Stephen Banks grew up in the African-American Baptist Church. His grandfather was a pastor, and Banks regularly attended services with his mother and three sisters. He felt like his family was surrounded and held by their church community through the good and the bad times. It was in that environment where he learned about the transformative power of music. Once he learned how to play tenor saxophone, he'd play hymns during services. And in 2020, he wrote a piece for tenor saxophone inspired by music from the African American church. Banks asked each of his sisters and his mother for their favorite sacred song or spiritual. He created expanded arrangements of their favorite songs and connected them with elements from a song called Total Praise that's sung by church choirs during many services. Let's hear this piece celebrating family and the church from the perspective of Stephen Banks. He is playing the tenor saxophone in this performance alongside pianist Peja Mujijevic. This is Come As You Are.

0: Wood Notes by William Grant Still. And that final movement is called Whippoorwill's Shoes. That's an old southern name for a flower, also called pitcher plant, fever cup, frog's britches. Poet J. Mitchell Pilcher imagined the whippoorwill bird at dusk singing in a little valley while the pixies dance among the flowers and look for the bird's lost shoes. We heard the National Orchestral Institute Philharmonic there, talented young musicians in their late teens, early 20s, flying without a conductor. They do work with world-class conductors during the month-long institute and festival held annually in College Park, Maryland. But part of the training for these aspiring orchestral musicians is to learn how to lead themselves. Such a valuable lesson for collaborative music making. Splendid performance of William Grant Still's Wood Notes with the National Orchestral Institute Philharmonic. You know, most of the music we broadcast here on PT is from concert recordings, highlights from recent performances across the country, around the world. I love that. We get to hear the immediacy of today's classical music scene and that palpable electricity between the performers and the audience. That's really the origin of the name of this program, Performance Today. 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

0: a piece called Banner, in which Jesse Montgomery wove strains of the Star-Spangled Banner in and around other anthems from a variety of American cultures and subcultures for her rhapsody on the national anthem. We heard it played by the orchestra called A Far Cry in concert in Rockport, Massachusetts. 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

We just heard Intermezzo Opus 34 by 19th century Venezuelan composer Teresa Carreño. The pianist was Clara Rodriguez, and this is Fiesta. I am composer Elvio Barilari, and today we have a special fiesta for you featuring the music of this amazing and very important and very significant pianist and composer and teacher and music pioneer, the Venezuelan Teresa Carreño. Let's listen now to one of her compositions that is one of my favorites, the Ballad Opus 15. Very romantic, is typical of the post-romantic, post-Chopin type of piano music.

We just heard the gorgeous Ballad Opus 15 by Venezuelan composer Teresa Carreño. At that time, she was living in France around the 1880s. I want to

share with you one of her more famous compositions. It's called Un rêve en mer, that means A Dream at Sea, Opus 28. We just heard the Opus 15. We are going to listen now to the Opus 28, which is a more mature composer, and already with some influence that is not just romantic, but also post-romantic, absorbing what was happening at the time in the last decades of the 19th century.

That was a beautiful A Dream at Sea, Un Rêve en Mer, Opus 28, by the Venezuelan composer Teresa Carreño, as recorded by Clara Rodriguez. This is Fiesta. I am composer Elvio Barilari, and today we are revisiting the piano music of Teresa Carreño. Let's listen to one piece that is in a different vein. In this piece, she is mixing or blending together the romantic and post-romantic European language, but with the example of Grieg and other nationalistic European composers, she started bringing into the music melodies and rhythms and memories of her own country, Venezuela. Again, the title, it was written in French. She was living in Paris mostly. Souvenir de mon pays, Opus 10, which is Memories of My Country. We are going to switch pianists here, and we are going to listen to another great female pianist, Alexandra Oehler, playing this early nationalistic piece from a female Venezuelan composer, Teresa Carreño, Memories of My Country, Opus 10.

That was Memories of My Country, Opus 10, by Venezuelan composer Teresa Carreño. This piece was composed at the end of the 19th century, beginning of the 20th century, and you can feel already that she's evolving from romantic and post-romantic into a nationalistic language. I am Elvio Barilari. In the second part of the program, we are going to listen to more very interesting music by this fascinating character that was the Venezuelan composer Teresa Carreño. Esto es Fiesta, volvemos en unos instantes. Bienvenidos nuevamente a Fiesta. I am composer Elvio Barilari. Today, with the great pleasure of revisiting the music and the life and the accomplishments of this amazing 19th century Venezuelan composer, Teresa Carreño. Let's start this second part of the program with a short piece of post-romantic character, the title again in French, Une Larme. That means a tear. Also very romantic in the title, very evocative. It's an early piece, very much under the influence of Chopin, Opus 5. She was like 21 when she composed this piece. Alexandra Oehler is the pianist.

We just heard Etier, Opus 5. This is Fiesta. I am composer Elvio Barilari, and today we have a special fiesta for you, featuring the music of pianist and composer and teacher and music pioneer, the Venezuelan Teresa Carreño. I would like to play the elegy number 6, which is called Plainte au bord d'une tombe, that means crying next to a grave, funeral music, very passionate and very post-romantic, very virtuosistic, and with an amazing technique. And as a composer, she knew very well how to use all these flashy devices, of technical devices of the romantic piano, in a musical way. It bears the number Opus 22, and again, our pianist is Alexandra Oehler.

We just heard another of my favorite compositions by Venezuelan composer Teresa Carreño, a composition from the late 1880s. The title was Elegie numéro 6, Plainte au bord d'un tombe, that means Elegy number 6, crying next to a grave. And you can imagine that was the Père Lachaise or some cemetery like that for famous people in Paris, probably. And Alexandra Oehler was the pianist. We are going to end this visit to the music of Teresa Carreño by playing two pieces of bravura.

0: Wow, that's a lot of piano playing for Alexandra Oehler, and a lot of piano playing and piano writing for a very young Teresa Carreño, this amazing character, this mythological Venezuelan composer that made a huge impact in the American music scene as well as in the European music scene in the second part of the 19th century and the early 20th century. We heard two pieces, both performed by Alexandra Oehler, Caprice Etude number 1 and number 2. I hope you enjoy this show. I hope you appreciate the magnitude of the talent and the charisma and the impact that this talented entrepreneurial adventurous female composer coming from Venezuela and leaving to us this gorgeous music. To stream free episodes of Fiesta, please go to our website wfnt.com/fiesta, and also don't forget to like us on Facebook. Muchas gracias to our producer Daniel Goldberg, muchas gracias to Julia Miller at Del Mar Record, y por supuesto muchas gracias to our main sponsor Joy Saxon, y por supuesto muchas gracias para todos ustedes por escuchar Fiesta. Estamos en la cadena radial de WFMT.
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0: Imagine if your company once had over 30 workers. 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And the work you do is helping low-income people access HIV and AIDS treatments.
1: Those kids needed our support. Today we are there, tomorrow we are not there. So it's still hard.
0: I'm Juana Summers. 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
1: Texas voters decide who they want as their Republican nominee for the Senate, incumbent John Cornyn or Texas Attorney General Ken Paxton, who was endorsed by President Trump last week. The winner faces off against Democratic nominee James Tallarico in the fall. So who do Texans see as the future of the Republican Party? Hear the results on the next morning edition from NPR News.
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0: Imagine if your company once had over 30 workers. Now you're one of four left. And the work you do is helping low-income people access HIV and AIDS treatments.
1: Those kids needed our support. Today we are there, tomorrow we are not there. So it's still hard.
0: I'm Juana Summers. How changes to U.S. foreign aid are landing in South Africa on All Things Considered from NPR News.
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1: I'm Indira Lakshmanan.
2: We're either going to have a good agreement or we're going to have to deal with it another way. 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
1: Secretary of State Marco Rubio is working on a deal with Iran while pushing to topple the Cuban regime and spearheading U.S. efforts in Ukraine. He's juggling so many jobs. Is he angling for an even larger role? That's next time on Here and Now.
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Music from the Latin Jazz Coalition, a group led by Greek composer trombonist Dimitrios Kastaris. And this is off of their new 2026 recording called El Griego Rumbero, the Greek Rumbero. And from that, we listen to the track composed by Dimitrios called Impressions of a Havana Sunset, featuring Connie Grossman on flute. Hello, and welcome to another edition of Latin Jazz Perspective, a one-hour radio show that honors the tradition and embraces the new in Latin jazz music, with yours truly, Tony Vasquez, as your host. Coming up next, we have Colombian-born, Brooklyn, New York-based Latin Grammy-winning artist, percussionist, composer, bandleader Samuel Torres, along with his trio Libre,

He was dubbed as the father of Latin jazz. Mario Balza and the Afro-Cuban Jazz Orchestra from his 1993 Grammy-nominated release called 944 Columbus. And it was shortly after the completion of this recording, Mario Balza, the man who created Afro-Cuban jazz, passed away on July 11th, 1993, in the apartment at 944 Columbus, just off of 106th Street on the Upper West Side of Manhattan, where he lived for half a century. And we just listened to one of the tracks from the recording titled Channel, using the Afro-Cuban 6-8 as the underlying rhythm. And Channel was a salute to Cuban conguero Channel Pozo. And it featured Rudy Calzado on vocals, along with the improvisational talents of Afro-Cuban Jazz Orchestra members Manny Duran on flugelhorn, Pablo Colaguero on baritone sax, Bruce Eldman on trombone, and Marcus Persiani on piano. And coming up next, we have Ann Arbor, Michigan-based Latin jazz group Tumbal Bravo, led by reed man Paul Vornhagen, who just recently mailed me his CD, his latest recording called Joy of the Mambo, a 2026 release that was recorded live at the Blue Yama Jazz Club in Ann Arbor, Michigan. And from that, we will listen to the track called Theme for PVH, along with Paul Vornhagen on saxophone. It features Tumbal Bravo band members David Rajewski on trumpet, Armando Vega on colgas, Olman Piedra on timbales, Kurt Schreit and Muller on piano, and the composer of the tune, Patrick Prate, on bass.

which is heard from Southern California-based or studio group, basically called Bongo Logic, that played Latin jazz in a charanga style, a group led by timbalero Brett Goyen, who did several recordings during the 1990s. And we just listened to music from their 1993 Montuno release called Bongo Licious. And from that, we heard the track called Sun Cachao, featuring a charanga instrumentation led by Harry Scorzo on violin and Art Webb on flute, and also featured the improvisational talents of Joe Rotundi on piano. Today, in the 21st century, there has been a younger and newer generation of Latin jazz, Afro-Cuban jazz musicians that have emerged in Cuba, creating their own unique and distinctive sound. Our next featured artist is part of that generation, pianist Alejandro Falcón, who just recently released his 2026 recording with Dot Time Records called Falcón in Blue, that revisits foundational Cuban genres, among them danzón, son, rumba, cha-cha-cha, and bolero, from a present perspective, including our next featured tune, a track composed by Alejandro Falcón called Yuca con Mojo. Along with Alejandro on piano, it features an all-star cast of Cuban bass artists that include Arnulfo Guerras on bass, Roy Lopez Nusa on drums, Jose Julian Moran on bongos and additional percussion.

Music from composer, arranger, producer, guitarist Socrates Garcia, leading his Latin Jazz Orchestra from his 2025 Summit Records release called Shadows of Tomorrow, containing six original pieces that reflect Afro-Caribbean culture and traditions of the Dominican Republic. And from that, we just listened to the track called The Mold Breaker, subtitled Bringer of Joy. And this is part three from their movement suite. And it featured the improvisational talents of Will Swindler on alto sax and Dana Landry on piano. And it looks as though that is going to have to do it for this edition of Latin Jazz Perspective with yours truly, Tony Vasquez, as your host. I want to thank all of you for tuning in, and it's been an honor not only entertaining you with, but also informing you about the rich musical tradition of Latin jazz music. And I am going to close out with marimba player Jenny Klukin from her latest 2026 release, titled Marimba Standards. And from that, her rendition of the Mongo Santa Maria classic called Afro Blue, using the 6/8 as the underlying rhythm.

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Hi friends, Chuck Levins here. Gonna start off with trombonist Lou Blackburn. Oh, it's a great classic. The song is called New Frontier.

Johnny Hodges and Wild Bill Davis together. That great classic, Taffy. That's off of their release, Johnny and Wild Bill Davis, 1965, 1966. Chuck Levin's here. Yeah, we got Chris Berg and the Metroplexity Big Band coming up. Orbert Davis, Peter Cavanaugh, Janis Mann, Neil McNamara, Wynton Marsalis and his septet, and Jay Ashby and Steve Davis coming up toward the end of the hour. But we'll check that out a little bit. Got one now from a recent release. This is Tony and Pete Levin. The release is called The Levin Brothers. Also features saxophonist Eric Lawrence on here. And they're doing a song from the progressive rock band King Crimson. You know it's going to be an interesting adventure. Here's Tony and Pete Levin with Mate Kudasai.

Here's your Yellowstone Public Radio forecast for Montana and the surrounding areas. I'm meteorologist Paul Trombley. More hot temperatures to the point of being at record highs across parts of the state continue for today and tomorrow. And some of these hottest conditions being found in the eastern parts of Montana, where highs continue to climb well in the 90s to around 100 here today and tomorrow. And as we continue into Thursday and Friday, the heat continues its grip, especially in the eastern part of the state somewhat, and then temperatures will start to drop back off gradually as we head through the weekend. We also do start to see some opportunities for a few showers or storms. In the short term, better chances for west central western Montana, but a few of those chances heading further east across the state later on in the week. This is meteorologist Paul Trombley for Yellowstone Public Radio.

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1: Here's your Yellowstone Public Radio forecast for the northern portions of Montana, including Great Falls, Havre, and Helena. I'm meteorologist Laura Lockwood. A heat advisory is in effect for portions of our area, especially in the north central and northeastern portion of the state, early on. We'll have lots of clouds in the west, with a chance of seeing a few showers and thunderstorms overnight. We'll cool to a low near 55 in Helena. And then as we head into Havre, still a chance of those spotty showers and storms, low near 62. And then Glasgow, just a few clouds, low near 67. Gusty winds. Wednesday, chance of showers and thunderstorms in Helena and Havre area. High of 86 in Helena, 94 in Havre. Sunny in Glasgow, high of 99. I'm meteorologist Laura Lockwood for Yellowstone Public Radio.

That is off of a release called United We Swing, Best of the Jazz at Lincoln Center Galas. That was the Wynton Marsalis Septet with the song Fool's Paradise. Bet you can't guess who the vocalist was on that. Well, are you ready? You sitting down? That was Jimmy Buffett. Okay. Neil McNamara ahead of that with Blues for Wood. That was off of Rainy Night with Sonny Fortune on tenor sax. And Janice Mann did All My Tomorrows from A Perfect Time. And also featured Tamir Handelman, John Clayton, and Peter Erskine on that. Going to wrap up the hour now with something from the release Mistaken Identity. Two trombonists, Jay Ashby and Steve Davis, with Spirit Waltz.

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0: U.S. and Iranian forces are launching strikes against each other despite President Trump's claim a deal to end the war was imminent.
1: We'll assess where negotiations stand.
0: For Tuesday, May 26th, it's All Things Considered from NPR News. I'm Scott Detrow.
1: And I'm Sasha Pfeiffer. Texas Republicans decide on a Senate candidate today.
0: The choice could play a big part in whether Democrats have a shot at winning back a majority this fall.
2: Texans are looking for a senator who are going to represent their values.
1: Plus, Elizabeth Smart was abducted as a teenager.
0: We will hear how, as an adult, she has reclaimed her identity by bodybuilding.
3: My body has been hurt. And it has felt like it's been crushed at times, but it carried me through my kidnapping.
1: First, this news.
4: Live from NPR News in Washington, I'm Ryland Barton. Iran is denouncing the most recent U.S. strikes against it as a sign of bad faith as negotiations press on toward a possible deal to end the war. Meanwhile, Iran began restoring internet access after a months-long national shutdown. The U.S. says the strikes were defensive, saying targets included missile launch sites and mine-laying boats. President Trump's redistricting effort was dealt a blow in South Carolina today after several Republican lawmakers joined Democrats in blocking a new congressional map there. South Carolina Public Radio's Gavin Jackson reports.
5: 26,000 voters had already cast early ballots in person for the June 9th primary. The Republicans voting to kill the new map said that it was too late. The map could have helped the GOP take South Carolina's lone Democratic seat held by Congressman Jim Clyburn. The failed attempt capped 3 weeks of rushed hearings, a special session called by the governor, long debates, limited public input, and questions over a map lawmakers said was crafted by the White House. South Carolina's state senate is not up for election this fall, meaning lawmakers might be insulated for a while from criticism by Trump. For NPR News, I'm Gavin Jackson in Columbia.
4: Texas Republicans are voting today in the most expensive Senate primary in history. NPR's Claudia Grisales reports State Attorney General Ken Paxton is challenging incumbent Senator John Cornyn.
6: Paxton, a controversial MAGA loyalist, drew President Trump's endorsement over Cornyn. Here's Paxton celebrating with supporters at a rally in the Houston suburb of Katy, Texas.
7: We're going to change this country, and we're going to go help Donald Trump get it done.
6: Cornyn is warning his party a Paxton nomination could open the door for Democrats to win the seat.
8: This would be the first chance they've had in 30 or 40 years or longer to pick up a statewide office.
6: The race exposed a crack in the red wall of Texas, pitting the party's populist movement against its establishment wing, showcasing a fight that's been brewing for more than a decade for control of the party in a post-Trump era. Claudia DeSalis, NPR News.
4: The Ebola outbreak in the Democratic Republic of Congo is outpacing efforts to respond. As NPR's Jonathan Lambert reports, there are at least 220 suspected deaths and more than 900 suspected cases.
9: The outbreak is still largely centered in northeastern DRC. But over the weekend, more cases were reported in Uganda, bringing their total to 7 confirmed cases. On Monday, WHO Director General Tedros Adhanom Ghebreyesus said the outbreak will likely get worse before it gets better. The outbreak is challenging for a few reasons. First, delays in detection allowed the virus to spread for a couple of months undeterred. There are also no approved vaccines or treatments for this species of Ebola. That leaves victims with supportive care at clinics, which can be hard to come by in this region. Bread-and-butter public health responses, like tracing contacts of sick people and requesting that they isolate, are the main tools for stemming the outbreak. Jonathan Lambert, NPR News.
4: This is NPR News from Washington.
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11: You're listening to Yellowstone Public Radio News. I'm Kay Erickson. Wyoming's seasonally adjusted unemployment rate fell slightly last month. The state's Department of Workforce Services reported in a Tuesday news release that the April rate was 3.5%, down from 3.6% in March. Wyoming's rate is considerably lower than the current U.S. rate of 4.3%. DWS reports the jobless rate typically falls in April, as milder weather brings seasonal job gains in construction, professional and business services, and retail trade. The current employment statistics estimates total non-farm employment in Wyoming increased some 1,300 jobs from April 2025 to April 2026. Americans love cheese and may see it as a good source of protein. That's according to a new survey reported by Tucker Research. With 52% of self-identifying as cheese-obsessed in the poll, Americans love it. Cheese is well-established, but new research suggests it's playing an even bigger role in how people think about food today. The survey of 5,000 Americans found that while cheese remains a go-to for taste and comfort, many also see it as a practical way to add nutrients like protein to meals and snacks. This survey identified Wyoming as the highest for cheese enthusiasm at 61%, followed by Illinois at 59%, Alaska, Louisiana, and Oregon each at 58%. The most preferred cheese, cheddar, is first at 77%, then mozzarella at 74%, Parmesan at 64%, and American 63%. You're listening to YPR.
12: From NPR News, this is All Things Considered. I'm Sasha Pfeiffer.
0: And I'm Scott Detrow. U.S. forces struck missile launch sites and Iranian speedboats attempting to lay mines on Monday. That is according to U.S. Central Command spokesman Captain Tim Hawkins. Iran's Revolutionary Guard says two of its speedboats were attacked in the Persian Gulf, killing four of its men. Iran also says it shot down three U.S. drones. Despite the violence, neither side appears to be pulling back on diplomatic efforts to reach an interim deal to end this war. To tell us more, I am joined by NPR White House correspondent Franco Ordonez and NPR's correspondent in Dubai, Aya Batraoui. Hey to both of you.
13: Hi.
14: Hey, Scott.
0: Franco, let me start with you. President Trump announced a deal was in the final stages and then a day later said there was no rush. What do you make of yet again another round of whiplash like this?
14: Yeah, Trump kicked off the weekend kind of hailing a groundbreaking deal that would be announced shortly. And, you know, of course, Trump's been under a lot of pressure to reach a deal as soon as possible. Polls show that the war is unpopular. And he's also making Republicans worry about their chances in this fall's midterm elections. Now, over the weekend, Trump didn't offer details about what that deal would be, other than to say that the Strait of Hormuz would be open. But what was really fascinating is that one of his biggest allies, Senator Lindsey Graham of South Carolina, went public with his opposition, basically blasting a potential deal that he argued would allow Iran to be a dominant force in the region, and even questioned whether the war would have been worth it. He, of course, Scott, was not the only Republican. Trump's former

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0: Live from NPR News in Washington, I'm Ryland Barton. The U.S. says it struck missile launch sites and Iranian speedboats attempting to lay mines yesterday. Iran says it shot down three U.S. drones. Despite the violence, neither side appears to be pulling back on diplomatic efforts, as NPR's Aya Batraoui explains.
1: These talks are just a kickstarter for there to be direct talks again between the U.S. and Iran. So this is only an interim deal. But now Iran has leverage they didn't have before this war, and that's their control over the Strait of Hormuz. And this hardened regime does not trust the Trump administration. Trump withdrew the U.S. from Iran's nuclear deal with the U.S. in his first term, and then wars were launched on Iran during the last two rounds of nuclear talks in June and then in February. And now Iran is demanding what they call confidence-building measures. What they want is they want the U.S. to unfreeze their money that is locked in accounts in Qatar.
0: NPR's Aya Batraoui reporting. Street drug deaths in the U.S. continue to drop, declining roughly 14% last year, according to the CDC. NPR's Brian Mann reports.
2: U.S. overdose deaths peaked in 2023 with more than 110,000 fatalities in a 12-month period. They've been plunging ever since. According to the CDC, roughly 69,900 people died from overdoses in 2025, the lowest number of street drug deaths in a 12-month period since 2019. Experts say the drop is due to better medications for treating opioid addiction and wider access to health care. There's also been progress disrupting the smuggling of illicit fentanyl. Alabama, New York, and Virginia saw the biggest drops in drug deaths, but there are still problem areas. Arizona, New Mexico, and North Dakota have actually seen sharp increases in fatal overdoses. Brian Mann, NPR News.
0: Industrial accident at a paper mill in southwest Washington state this morning has killed at least one person and injured at least 10 more. Member station OPB's Eric Newman has more.
3: Emergency vehicles were coming and going from a paper facility for the company Nippon Dynawave on Tuesday morning. According to officials, the accident involved the rupture of a tank of a chemical compound called white liquor that's involved in the papermaking process. Mike Gorsuch is the City of Longview Fire Battalion Chief.
4: The incident is stable, but is in recovery phase. Recovery efforts remain underway at the facility. Hazardous materials personnel and fire crews continue working closely with the facility staff to secure the area and to support the ongoing operations.
3: Officials did not provide additional details about the victims, and they said it's too early to know the specific cause of the accident. For NPR News, I'm Eric Newman in Longview, Washington.
0: President Trump has announced that the U.S. is admitting 10,000 additional white South Africans as refugees, citing persecution in their home country. This decision comes as the administration blocks refugees from other countries. Trump suspended the refugee program on his first day in office and has agreed only to allow in Afrikaners, a group of white South Africans. This is NPR News.
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6: 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I'm Kay Erickson. Young voters are celebrating a court victory ruling allowing all-day voter registration on Election Day to continue in Montana. Laura Hatch with Big Sky Connection has more.
7: A district court judge has ruled against a law that would have ended same-day voter registration at noon. That means people can still register to vote as long as they're in line by the time polls close at 8 p.m. Hannah Gale with Forward Montana calls it a big win, especially for young people who tend to move more often.
8: Every time you move, you need to re-register to vote at your current address, so something might not align there. If someone goes thinking they're registered to vote, but then the records don't match like the address they bring with them, being able to correct it same day is really important.
7: The Montana legislature passed the law in 2025 banning voter registration for federal races after 12 p.m. on Election Day. Supporters say it's necessary to lessen the burden on election officials and ensure secure elections. District Court Judge Adam Larson disagreed, calling Election Day registration a critical safeguard. He issued a temporary injunction blocking the law from taking effect for the June 2nd primary election. I'm Laura Hatch, reporting.
6: Federal officials have given final approval for a controversial segment of the Dakota Access Oil Pipeline that crosses the Missouri River. The decision last week by the U.S. Army Corps of Engineers means the pipeline, which runs from North Dakota to an Illinois terminal, will continue operating, but with extra safety features. The Standing Rock Sioux Tribe has long opposed the pipeline, which is just upstream from the tribe's reservation in North Dakota. The tribe fears a spill and contamination of the water supply. Hundreds of people were arrested during boisterous protests against the project in 2016 and 2017. This is YPR.
9: It's All Things Considered from NPR News. I'm Scott Detrow in Washington.
10: And I'm Juana Summers in Soweto Township in South Africa. Melda has a leaky roof. Every time it rains, water seeps in under the door of her house onto the dirt floor. Melda asks that we refer to her only by her first name. She and one of her five children are HIV positive, which still comes with stigma where she lives.
11: Do you have your clinic card in business, if you don't mind sharing?
10: She roots through a pile near a mattress on the floor and pulls out two cards that give her access to treatments.
12: So she's showing me her green TB clinic card as well as her ARV treatment card.
10: In South Africa, the country with the largest number of people with HIV, the AIDS epidemic is a lot more manageable than it once was. That's thanks in part to advances like ARVs, or antiretroviral drugs that keep HIV suppressed. Melda and her child take pills every day at 8 p.m. to keep the virus at bay. When Melda contracted HIV, she struggled to even get help from a nearby clinic. She went back four times, she says, but couldn't get help until she met Marissa. Marissa is Marissa Mutswalitsani, a community healthcare worker from an organization called Sianakekela. It translates to We Care. Community health workers like Marissa help connect people to medical care, though they also provide more holistic counsel for those who need it, like with hygiene or access to food. That job has become much harder since early 2025.
11: Sometimes you come here and assist with cleaning, ne? But now because of the on and offs, I hardly come.
10: WeCare was largely supported by the U.S. government and specifically by the president's emergency plan for AIDS relief. PEPFAR is credited with saving 26 million lives since it launched in 2003. But the Trump administration is changing how it delivers foreign health aid, including PEPFAR funds, to direct agreements with foreign governments. And in February of last year, President Trump signed an executive order banning all aid or assistance to South Africa.

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2: Here's your Yellowstone Public Radio forecast for the southern portions of Montana, including Bozeman, Billings, and Miles City. I'm meteorologist Laura Lockwood. Lots of clouds with areas of showers and a few storms early tonight across the southern portion of our area. Bozeman will reach a low near 49, Billings a low near 60, and Miles City low 64. On Wednesday, chance of spotty showers and thunderstorms. High of 83 in Bozeman, Billings, high of 92, and Miles City, high of 95. Another warm one on Thursday across the area. Bozeman will have a chance of seeing a few storms, high of 89. Billings, sunny, high of 96. Miles City, high of 95. I'm meteorologist Laura Lockwood for Yellowstone Public Radio.
3: 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I'm Scott Detrow.
4: And I'm Sasha Pfeiffer. In the Gulf states, shrimpers are facing record fuel costs and a flood of cheap imported shrimp they can't compete against.
3: Some of them are getting second jobs to make ends meet.
5: Help us with this fuel prices. You know, the fuel prices are going to be just like the farmers. You know, we farmers are the sea.
4: That story and more after this news.
6: Live from NPR News in Culver City, California, I'm Dwayne Brown. In Texas, Republicans are voting today in the most expensive Senate primary race ever, where incumbent Senator John Cornyn is in danger of losing the nomination for a fifth term to State Attorney General Ken Paxton, who's been endorsed by President Trump. NPR's Claudia Grisales tells us about why this Senate primary has become such a high-stakes contest.
7: This race exposed a crack in the red wall of Texas. It pit the party's populist movement against its establishment wing. Senator John Cornyn, a fixture of the establishment, was already facing a tough re-election fight. Now, with President Trump's endorsement of controversial MAGA loyalist Ken Paxton, the Cornyn campaign is on life support.
6: NPR's Claudia Grisales, many MAGA supporters say they feel betrayed by Trump's endorsement of Paxton and think his nomination could cost the party in the long run. Democrats avoided a runoff in Texas, nominating James Tallarico to compete against the GOP winner in November. Much of Europe is sweltering under a heat wave that's shattering temperature records for this time of year. NPR's Eleanor Beardsley has more from Paris.
8: French authorities have linked seven deaths to the unprecedented scorching temperatures. Much of Europe is under a heat dome originating in North Africa and trapped under a high-pressure system across the European continent. Climate scientists warn the extreme weather is a result of the effects of global warming. Europe is warming faster than the global average, partly due to ocean currents and air movements across the continent. Restrictions on outdoor work were imposed in parts of Italy, and temperatures have reached 95 degrees as far north as London. Eleanor Beardsley, NPR News, Paris.
6: Well, stocks finished mixed on Wall Street today as hopes a deal on the Iran war could improve the flow of oil. You're listening to NPR News.
9: You're listening to Yellowstone Public Radio News. I'm Kate Erickson. A campground in a national forest in south central Montana will not open this season due to hazardous conditions posed by dead and dying trees. The Custer-Gallatin National Forest announced last week it will not open the Pine Grove Campground in the Beartooth Ranger District because of hazards created by the beetle-infested trees. Forest officials report the past 3 to 4 years, the campground has lost significant numbers of lodgepole pine trees, with some 200 or 300 trees removed annually because of beetle damage. The officials identified the remaining trees as highly susceptible to wind damage because of poor root systems. Visitors are encouraged to plan ahead and consider alternative camping options. The nearest campground is Emerald Lake, which offers 32 sites. Montana Fish, Wildlife, and Parks is encouraging hunters to support wetland habitat with its new Montana Migratory Bird Stamp. The Montana stamp is a non-regulatory collectible sticker that FWP is distributing to bring new emphasis to wetland habitat and the importance of intact wetlands on both wildlife and working lands. FWP said in a recent news release that anyone who purchases a Montana migratory bird hunting license will receive the new Montana migratory bird stamp. Hunters will still need a federal duck stamp and a Montana migratory bird license to hunt migratory birds in Montana. The proceeds from the license sales will support wetland habitat conservation and restoration. This is WebPR.

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